0: a conversation involving, you know, four Muslim brothers on a Muslim platform, a Muslim-owned platform out of Johannesburg, South Africa, which also has its own very unique history of struggle that the world is well aware of. How can we as Muslims, especially of all tribes, respond to the challenges that we're facing right now, especially given the fact that our leaders, generally speaking, are not really stepping up in the way that they should, especially within the, you know, within mainstream Muslim establishment, our leaders are not stepping up. What are your thoughts on this challenge that we're facing?
1: Well, one of the things we were saying the other day is that the Muslims are frustrated. The Muslims are starving. They don't want to hear these wudu and miswak khutbas. They want to hear khutbas that address what's going on in the world and what we can do to prepare for all this. And one of the things we were saying was that if our brothers and sisters are sitting there in a khutba, for example, and they're hearing a khutba that is putting them to sleep, that's their fault. It's their fault because the masajid and such, they don't work except without the participation of the people, the cooperation of the people. Just like in prayer, if the prayer leader makes a mistake in prayer, what happens? The people in the congregation correct him. He takes the correction and then he moves on. The same thing applies. If we have leaders who are unwilling to stand up, then that's the people's fault. The people have to demand of their leaders more, and the leaders have to respond. And unless we do that, we're going to be getting those type of leaders, leaders who are afraid, leaders who are unwilling to speak up and speak out, to take the correct positions. That's on us now. It's a new day. It's a new day now. There was a time where those type of leaders could get away with that. Not today. Today they're being jammed up. They're being jammed up particularly by the youth. But at the same time, though, they've got to be jammed up also by the aunties and the uncles and so on and so forth. And so that's on us. These leaders have to respond to what we want. And what we want is a leadership that will stand up, a leadership that is strong, a leadership that will show courage, a leadership that will help bring izzah to the people and to this deen. That's what we need. A leadership that is not afraid to die. That's what we need. A leadership who's going to stand on faith and not fear. But in order to have that type of leadership, we've got to change. We've got to become a better people. And we've got to, at the same time, put pressure on our leadership to respond to what we want.
0: Indeed. At the end of the day, we get the type of leadership we deserve. That's the bottom line.
1: Yes.
0: Brother Muhammad, you began this conversation with some fire, much needed for, you know, the awakening that needs to take place within the consciousness of our people. What say you at this point in terms of what needs to be done in order for us to meet these challenges of our time, both African Americans and Muslims, generally speaking? Because let me say this: one of the things that I have been inspired by, you know, there's the verse in the Quran that reads in translation of the meaning O mankind, we created you from a single pair of a male and female and made you into nations and tribes for you to know each other, not for you to despise one another. Verily, the most honored among you in the sight of Allah is the one who is most Allah fearing, the one who is best in conduct, most conscious of Allah and most conscious of the responsibility that he or she has vis-a-vis that consciousness of Allah. But we all come from one single source. Every human being is related to every other human being on this planet. but we come to the table with different experiences, with different sociological frames. And we come to the table, you know, with different experiences. And so African Americans, we have a very unique history in this country. We have a very unique history in the world. Muslims come to the table with a unique history, being the recipients of the final revelation to all of humanity. And alhamdulillah, this is a gift, and this is a noble challenge that each and every Muslim has, irrespective of what tribe they come from. But with all that being said, the reality is that we, those of us who are in the United States of America, we live in a country that is mired in contradiction. We live in a country that is mired in hypocrisy, with two faces. There have always been two. And this is something that is even acknowledged by, you know, the creme de la creme of this system. I mean, the former chairman of the one of the most powerful the Senate Foreign Relations Committee, for whom the that scholarship is named after. Oh, subhanAllah. Fulbright, J. William Fulbright. He wrote a book that you may be, you brothers may be familiar with. If you're not, I really encourage you to get it and read it, because even now it would be a very powerful a reading to reflect on. A book titled The Arrogance of Power, in which he described two Americas. He described two Americas. So we have this dichotomy. We have this these contradictions. But one of the things, and this was a point that I wanted to make at the beginning, one of the things that has been a point of inspiration from me is to see the way our non-Muslim friends and neighbors, our non-Muslim brethren who strive to be rightly conscious. You know, when we look at what was taking place at the height of the oppression in Minnesota, these bitter cold days with snow and ice on the ground, the overwhelming majority of people that were out in the street, the thousands each and every day, they were non-Muslims. Most of the Muslims in that area, they were afraid to come out, and understandably so, especially given that this is the city that has the highest number of brothers and sisters from Somalia. You know, they were under siege, but the non-Muslim neighbors, they came out into the streets in the thousands. And so, you know, this happening in Minnesota, this happening in other cities in the country, it gave me, you know, this, you know, human rights advocate with decades of struggle under his belt, room for optimism, you know, that, you know, we have this. We have this this desire and willingness for pushback in very significant ways, and ways that can be very costly. I mean, in Minnesota, you had two non-Muslim, non-African Americans who were killed, a male and a female killed. So, you know, there is this sense of shared anger and concern and responsibility that is inspiring. And if this country is to be saved, it will be saved through this prism. But with that being said,
2: rejuvenating media day by day. This is Salam Media.
0: Brother Muhammad, you made some very important points opening in your opening remarks. What more do you have to say in response to what Sheikh Yusuf had to say and what Amir Abdul Malik had to say.
3: The concept

0: Oh, and let me just say, SubhanAllah, I knew this hour is going to go fast, man. We're at 2:47 now. So we got 13 minutes. And we want to split them up among you three brothers. So go ahead, brother. Go ahead, Brother Muhammad.
1: The concept of leadership, which I agree with from both the imams, is an absolute imperative. But the leadership doesn't begin with the imam. The leadership begins with the people. The people are going to have to be educated so that they can make sure they step to the imam and move the community in the right direction. The imam should be following the leadership of the community. So therefore, that's why I gave you an overview of the history, so that you can understand that when the people come together, whether they be Muslim or non-Muslim, the culture moves. Now, just as a little bit of again, some background, there were abolitionists in the time of antebellum South. There were abolitionists, white people who stood on the side of the slave. The question, and in the early 1900s, there were the communist worker parties, the people who actually tried the Scottsboro versus Alabama case. So these were white people who were standing on the side of black people at that particular time. There was also the civil rights movement. So you got your Goodman, Shirner, and et cetera like that, those people who died during the civil rights movement. So it's always been a incorporation. The question, though, always has been, especially now, so I can answer it for the Muslims, the question has always been, even with these shared experiences, if the shared experience have the same shared intent, all right? There's a difference between you issuing an Emancipation Proclamation to save the Union and you fighting to save the Union versus you fighting for liberation and fighting for freedom. There's a difference, and there's a difference mentality. Now, you may come together for the purposes of a Minneapolis because this is not the America you signed on to if you're European. I don't want to see a king. There's no kings movement out there. But the difference here is, at the end of the day, I was at a rally one time, right, Reverend Al Sharpton was there, and I had to critique that because I was next on the podium. And in the back of the room was something called, what was that movement back then? Bunch of white folks who had lost their houses and Obama wound up giving them their money back, whatever. But they were protesting. And they were protesting for a different reason because that was not the America that they saw, or that's the America they grew up with. Most of the people in the civil rights movement who were Europeans came to the civil rights movement because they saw an America that they had never seen before. Black people were in that movement trying to change an America that they saw each and every day. They were seeing an American nightmare. Other people had seen the American dream. And so the impact, the intention is a little bit different when you begin to talk about that. Now, finally, last but not least, is that it really does boil down to the leadership. It really does boil down to check the examples and see who put you in the position to be who you are. You may have been European and gotten your home, et cetera, because they had restrictive covenants in your community and you could not sell to a black person. You could deny him a GI Bill. You could deny him a living in your neighborhood. You could burn down his neighborhood and inherit his house. And so therefore, you come into the table with a different mindset. The Muslims have to bring, when these people come to the table, they have to bring a different mindset. And that mindset has to be that the culture has to change. The culture has to change, and we have to be the stimulus for the change. And look, whether they be Christian, Jew, whatever, obviously we know they can't bring you to the moral center that you are as a Muslim. And if we don't get that point across to our leadership, we wind up having, when you talk about a duopoly, Du Bois wrote about that in his Reconstruction. This is not new that there's two different sides of America. He wrote that there's two different sides of Black America. And you're seeing that right now in the Muslim community. There are multiple sides. You got Muslim leaders who are African American who have sided with the immigrant understanding of how Islam should be practiced, as opposed to the indigenous Muslim who grew up here fighting this particular battle, scratching and clawing to make Islam, to establish Islam in a way that Amir Abdul-Malik just talked about. They're willing to fight for it and die for it, as opposed to the willingness to appease the majority and just find your little enclave where you can fit in. That enclave finding and fitting in didn't work for the 16 neighborhoods that were burned down in the black community, and it won't work for Dearborn, Michigan. It won't work for

0: Fairfax, Virginia, it won't, because they will always see you as just a lighter skinned nigger. And until we get that point across, until they're willing to accept that the man who has fought this battle, who understands white supremacy, understand the level of the shaitan here in America better than anybody else in the world, because they dealt with them longer than anybody else in the world. Until the Muslims get that point across, then you following imam leadership is going to put you in the same position that it has today. When imam saying, Trump said he was going to end the war, see the war ended. That brother literally said that. He said, look at what they did. They gave these immigrants all that money in Chicago. And I'm asking, well, when did the borders end at Chicago, begin at Chicago? How did they get to Chicago? They couldn't be in Chicago if they didn't get here lawfully. And you siding with the Republican talking point. Mm-hmm. That's siding with the immigrant thought process on what it is to be Muslim in America. Because you can, look, maybe I shouldn't say this, but I'm going to. When the stuff hits the fan, like it did on 9/11, your community can take their hijab off. Your community can blend in with the Puerto Rican. Your community can blend in with the European, because you can let your hair hang down. But you can't erase melanin. You can't erase this. And the number one, as a matter of law, you can Google it and check it. From the beginning till the end, even during 9/11, even during the most harsh times for Muslims in America, the number one group that has been a victim of the most hate crimes has been Black Americans, even after 9/11. Been Black American, because you can't hide that, and you can't hide the Dred Scott decision that they do not believe that you are human. They do not believe that they have to turn this culture over to you. We have to get that part across to the people.
1: Okay, my brother, let's hear from Imam Yusuf Rios. Let's your final thoughts, brother. You got a good solid three to 4 minutes, inshallah ta'ala, if Amir Abdelmalek doesn't come back. I think he's gone.
2: So one of the things that is important, piggybacking off of what Muhammad said, is the issue of political education. And we have to understand that for the past 500 years, there has been a transforming of the world. And we saw in 1924 with the elimination of the Khilafah, that accelerate for Muslims. But when we look at West Africa, there was a dialogue about the whole issue of slavery that was there. And when we look at North Africa, there was a dialogue about just leadership around the same time. We're talking about, you know, the 1500s. And that dialogue has remained to this day, which is the issue of human dignity and the issue of justice. And it was an incomplete dialogue. And that dialogue eventually came into the Americas as well, because it had impacted Muslims that were in West Africa and non-Muslims as well that were in West Africa through the transatlantic slave trade. And so in the Americas, we inherited that whole discourse on what does it mean to be a human being, right? And we've seen some of that come up in South Africa as well. And South Africa has been a contributor to that dialogue. Where we lack is a strategy on the cultural level, on the economic level, on the media level. You know, when we look at legislation and politics, even how policing is done, we're lacking a vision on how we want to see the world. And so if we don't have the liberation understanding, it's going to be difficult to born a leadership or birth a leadership, because right now the message structure has changed dramatically. The message structure is a board-based structure. You can't pinpoint who the leader is. Is the leader the chair of the masjid? We're blaming the imams, but the imams in many cases are not leaders in their community. They're employees and they're faces of the community. They're not allowed to be the leaders. And so the professional community itself, and I've been saying this for quite a while, is very responsible for the current situation that we're in. Because even though we had the strong imam concept in the time period where the African-American community was much more dominant here in the U.S., even though people complained about that, we had some sort of leadership. Those imams, they had their deficiencies, but they had to prove themselves to the community or else they would have no respect. And so they had to give something back to the community. They had to show that they were able to clean up the community. They had to show that they were able to bring some programs. They had to show something of progress.

0: in terms of servicing the community. But what we have now is with the 501c3 concept and the board regulation of the mission, we're never going to get a leadership out of that. And it has failed. It has 25, almost about 25 years of being modeled, and it has not given us leadership. So we need to really think about political education and regrouping the leadership. And we have to tie in our understanding today what has happened over 500 years, because the Muslims themselves have had an incomplete discourse. The Muslims themselves have to recapture the prophetic discourse of liberation. And I think that's a little more clear in the South African community than it is in many other communities. But most Muslims believe that if you reform, it's okay. Everything would just be in place. But they're realizing fast now that that's not working, because the world system is changing. And so the Muslims are not in a position. Like, if we really look at what's going on with the Iran war, the Middle East will be transformed. Economically, they will not be in the situation that they were in. So the Muslims will be in a position where they will be closer to being in the third world without power. And the same thing, if we look at what's going on with Ibrahim Traore, may Allah aid him, we see the resistance that he's getting, because he is attempting to liberate not only the land, but the consciousness of the people so that they do for themselves. That's where we're at right now, unfortunately. If we don't think on those levels, we're going to end up in a really bad place. And I just want to close with this thought. A lot of what is going on now is intertied, whether it's policing or whether it's economy. And we have to really realize right now that with the move in AI, which is going to bring in a more intense surveillance state, you're going to see more war, because AI necessitates resources, natural resources. And as that continues to advance, the role of the human being will be minimized. So you're going to see a lot more human rights abuses. That's just factual. And if we don't get it together in our minds that we need to be able to give some sort of resistance back, we're going to be in a terrible situation. There's no way around it.
1: I agree. Sheikh Yusuf, we're at the end of the broadcast. It's now 3 o'clock, but I wanted to give you just 1 minute, brother, 1 minute to respond to this question. Puerto Ricans are American citizens by birth, but there are many ignorant folk out there and racist folk, you know, that don't know this. And ICE is just looking at anyone and everyone who looks like they could be, quote unquote, foreign, an immigrant. What are you seeing in your community, in your Puerto Rican community? How has this been impacting your community, both the Puerto Rican community, and what are you seeing in other Latino communities as well? How are they fair? Where you are and what you're hearing in 1 minute, inshallah.
0: Well, to be brief, you know, the community is being terrorized, and the Puerto Rican situation is a crisis situation as well, because in Puerto Rico itself, you have the state authorities utilizing ICE to attack the Dominicans, and the Puerto Ricans themselves are in a colonial situation. And it's because we have a very large Dominican population that is there under immigration. So wherever you look, it's not just the Latino community. You have ICE being used on the African-American community. That is not being talked about enough. You have the same thing going on with the Native American community, right? And the Muslim community. We brought this up yesterday when we were meeting with the congressional representatives. In New Jersey, you have major cases where Muslims have been taken by ICE, especially when it comes to Muslims that are active for Palestine. And you have an imam that passed away, and so on and so forth. So the state is one of terror. You know, I mean, we don't have enough time to get into the situation, but what you're seeing is also pushback from the community. And that's kind of where we have to be.
1: Inshallah ta'ala, we're going to continue this conversation. We're going to continue this conversation with you, brothers, and maybe add one or two others, and hopefully get some I'll make a request for some extra time, inshallah ta'ala. But for now, I want to thank you both and our brother. He probably has boarded his flight for joining us today for this very important conversation. And inshallah ta'ala, aluta continua, the struggle continues, inshallah. So may Allah ta'ala bless you the rest of your day. And we want to thank our brothers and sisters and friends who joined us for this conversation for doing so. Please share the Facebook link. Inshallah ta'ala, we will continue this at another time. I close out as we normally do. Bismillahirrahmanirrahim wal asr. Inna al-insana lafi kusr. Illa alladhina amanu wa amalu salihati. Wa tawassaw bil haqq. Wa tawassaw bis sabr. Which means in the translation of the meaning, in the name of Allah, the Beneficent, the Merciful, by the token of time through the ages, surely humanity is in loss, except those who believe and do good, and exhort one another to truth, and exhort one another to patiently persevere. Peace be unto you. Assalamu alaikum.
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3: Salam, dear friends of Book Bites. We've just come through October, which was the month dedicated to mental health. And I think it's important to continue to have these discussions. I've been indulging this week for this tonight's show in a very special and very memorable memoir called Patient 12A, a memoir by Lesedi Molefe, who's a Soweto-born author, Johannesburg-based author, documentary filmmaker, photographer, and creative copywriter, who obviously lives and works in Johannesburg. Patient 12A is his first book. And when I say memorable, I think there's something about reading courageous memoir that really, really, leaves an impression. And there's a relatability about stories that are so raw in their detail and so beautifully written. I always take my hat off when writers are able to reach deep into their vulnerability and share in such a public way. So it gives me great pleasure to introduce Patient 12A, which is Lesedi Molefe's absorbing memoir, reflecting on his time spent in a psychiatric clinic in 2016. With vulnerability and candor, he reflects on the moments, large and small, that led him there. It is at once a personal history and observation of how childhood experiences can have a profound effect on the adults we become, and commentary on how mental illness remains a difficult conversation in Black families. More than anything, Lesedi allows himself to filter out the noise in his head to find the truth, however uncomfortable it may be. And tonight we have an opportunity to get inside the head of Lesedi Molefe to discuss the vulnerabilities that go with writing memoir. Good evening, Lesedi. It's wonderful to have you on the show. Welcome to Book Bites. I really enjoyed having these few days to read through a little over 400 pages, a very meaty volume of writing, and like I said, the vulnerability and the courage that it takes to really get into your own story is something to be commended. You've done it very successfully. Congratulations. Talk to us about your process, how it began for you, where you really were able to document and take out what was in your head and put it onto the page.
4: Well, I think the thing about memoir is that you're writing about self, right? So almost like so many things are almost self-referential, right? So you can almost read the book to get the answer to any question that comes from the book, in a sense. So I remember writing in the book about how I had lived my life suppressing so much of my experiences, so much of my life experiences, you know, out of shame, out of guilt. You know, I think a lot of the time, and shame and guilt because, you know, maybe you grew up in poverty, maybe you just had a difficult upbringing. A lot of people choose to kind of hide who they are, hide the experiences they've had, And a lot of people, believe me, I'm talking about me. This is what I

0: it as a survival mechanism. You sort of you learn to kind of fragment yourself in a way where the reality of who you are, the reality of who you have been, is kind of hidden away or suppressed in favor of what is quote unquote normal. And so for me, it was actually such a major, such an important part of my becoming, to kind of acknowledge fully where I come from, the things that happened to me, how they happened to me, and to embrace myself fully. So the book was actually a big part. I mean, I'm having read the book, I'm sure you can recall. I think it was in day 19 where I wrote quite extensively, or 18, about the fragmentation, about this thing that we do of creating an outer image and an inner self, essentially. And for me to be able to embody both was actually a big part of my healing process, my growing up process, and also I guess being able to then combat or being able to then take on something I truly believe in, or being able to kind of avenge my mom in a sense, by taking on something I believe in, like mental health, like shape, like South Africa's material conditions, in the process of writing the story, felt really, really great. Felt beautiful. Felt like an important part of me becoming who I've always wanted to be. And so I began writing, for many reasons, for myself, and also against the material conditions in the country, against the stigma around mental illness and mental health, and just yeah, just yeah, just against harmful attitudes towards self, identity, shame, and guilt.
1: There's so much that comes through about how we try to develop and understand how we identify and how we situate ourselves in society. So you write a lot about identity politics. You write about the violence that we enact upon ourselves and the violence that comes from the structures around us, right? So this concept of being normal, what it means to be normal, is not a monolithic thing. And it comes through so well in the various reflections you have in this book. But at the same time, there's the violence of the political space around us, the violence of self-judgment, and the violence of poverty, which also comes through. How do you find that balance? I mean, you talk about it, obviously, that balance between the hope of a better future, and the kind of despair of what could have been. You're like hanging on that pendulum between hope and despair, and you find yourself between that. Talk to us about some of that as well.
0: For sure. I mean, geez, thank you for that question. Such a great way to articulate, I think, what I lived through. I actually said this to someone recently, and this might be a dangerous thing to say, but in terms of kind of negotiating with the despair and the hope, I think in a lot of ways, and this is something I also try to kind of break down with nuance, in a lot of ways, my depression saved my life. In a lot of ways, we have, it's sort of that thing where it's like, had I not suppressed myself emotionally, mentally, and in every way, when we were literally living through extremely violent, extremely traumatic incidents, had I not, had the body, in fact, not gone into the body's such an amazing thing where it can develop these coping mechanisms, for a child, where a child will then kind of freeze their emotions, put them in the fridge, and go, I'm gonna eat that later. Or I'll be able to, I'll be able to take on and bite into these emotions later on when I'm in a safer place. That's essentially what I had to do all my life, right? I had to kind of, because every single year, every few months, we were living through one kind of violence or another. As a child, I just kind of learned how to suppress myself emotionally, how to kill myself off emotionally, in order to be able to then revisit those emotions later on. But now the thing about an umbrella is that like winter stops raining, it becomes a burden, right? But then it's quite useful

0: while it's raining. You know what I mean? If you get what I'm what I'm getting at here, where that coping mechanism of suppressing emotions then becomes problematic later in life as an adult, when now I want to, like, you know, now I'm building a life for myself. I want to create a new reality for myself. I want to build relationships healthy. I want to create a healthy environment for myself. And yet now there's all of this stuff in the freezer. You know,
1: that you haven't dealt with.
0: That I haven't dealt with. You know, and so now at age 25, I thought I could just forget what was in the freezer, but then no. It all comes back. And so that was me kind of at age 25 going, okay, snap, you know, I guess what I need to do now in order to be able to move ahead with my life is I need to empty the freezer one block at a time, one item at a time, and think about these traumatic things that happened and kind of sit with them for a bit. But yeah, like, you know, to be honest with you, that's exactly how I negotiated the hope and the despair. I really, it's a maladaptive coping mechanism. It's an unhealthy coping mechanism to suppress your emotions. But I think for the majority, and this is another reason why I felt it was important for me to write the book, but I think for the majority of South Africans who live every day with the need to survive, first and foremost, what South Africans do is they kill themselves off emotionally. It's a type of suicide too, where, you know, we suppress ourselves, we suppress how we really feel about things. And like you're saying, this the violence of self-judgment and self kind of, you know, emotional mutilation, or, you know, just kind of, you know, not allowing ourselves to experience ourselves fully because A, we don't have the resources to do it. When a child is hungry and they can't eat, and there's no food to eat, the only thing they can kind of control is the suppression of the hunger. You know, so what you start to do when you're hungry as a child and there's no food is you start to be angry at your body for being hungry, whereas it's a perfectly normal, you know, bodily function for your body to remind you of its hunger. You begin to resent yourself for not being able to meet your own needs, whereas, like you're saying, these are much bigger structural matters. So for me, writing Patient 12A in such a human way was important in that sense, to kind of go, you know, we are experiencing a mini mental health crisis. 14 people kill themselves daily in this country. That's not to mention, in 2023, the last time I checked the statistics, on average, 14 people died by suicide daily in South Africa, and that's not counting the people who, and that's not counting suicide attempts. That's not counting the number of people who are just kind of struggling daily with themselves and kind of just what they're feeling through. So for me, as opposed to writing this kind of self-help book that's, you know, that's kind of going to wag a finger at people and say, well, you know, if you're feeling a certain way, it's your fault. No, like, it felt important to write a really human book that's almost an anti-self-help book that acknowledges and that affirms your right to not feel good, as opposed to trying to remind you not to feel good. I think what we do, you know, in the Western concept of wellness, is you must numb your negative emotions as quickly as possible. And that's why people turn to drug use, that's why people turn to alcohol use, because they, you know, we created this culture where, you know, you must get rid of negative emotion, as opposed to sitting and listening to what your negative emotions are trying to tell you about your life and about yourself. We really are very violent against ourselves. The system is very violent against our negative emotions. I think it's not in the interest of the system for people to feel their rage and their pain and their anger at the reality of things. And so we do kind of have this way of wanting to get rid of negative emotions and mental states, as opposed to trying to listen to what they're telling us.
2: Listen to something fresh.

look at how we socialize, perhaps boy child in particular, to just kind of man up and do your thing, we seem to be encouraging survival mode, you know, and this idea that the boy child must take on responsibilities in a certain way, man up, hide your emotions, and just handle life or whatever.

0: to not be okay. It's only okay to not be able to handle your stuff. It's okay to have a mess and to want to sort out, you know, sort through it. It's quite humbling to be able to read this sort of thing. What would your advice be to parents bringing up children, but also to, you know, people in our communities and in our society to say, cleaning up is not just work for yourself. It's justice work. It's community work. You talk about that. You talk about grief as being a communal project. I'm paraphrasing, I guess. You know, just talk to us a little bit about that.
1: I mean, I'll start with, you know, about boy children being raised to kind of live in perpetual survival mode. That's absolutely true. You know, and I mean, you know, whether, I think ultimately we also need to remember that it's actually almost necessary for, you know, the survival of certain segments of our society to live in survival mode. There is a material incentive to live in survival mode. Whereby, you know, if you actually do kind of sit with you, like, you know, I mean, I think about how lucky I got to be able to have medical aid at that particular time in my life, to, in order to be able to go off, you know, to a clinic for 21 days and really just kind of, you know, live in a therapy hotel, essentially, for 21 days. That's something most of the Africans just don't have the opportunity to do. And I'm aware of that. And it's something I always try to impress on people I talk to about the book. For most of the Africans, that's just not an opportunity they have, you know, to be able to kind of work through your traumas and what happened and kind of alleviate yourself in survival mode. That's just something most, because if you sit there and you do that, you will not survive, you know. And so,
0: and the stigma. You know, there's a stigma about seeking psychological help.
1: For sure, you know, and that one for me is so tricky, right? Because I'm like, you know, in the 90s, like, it was actually so cool to go through things, like to go through struggle. Like, think about the people who listen, I mean, at least in hip hop or even in rock music, like just in pop culture, there was this kind of this anti-establishment energy that I grew up in the 90s, where it was like, where struggle wasn't something to be ashamed of, right? When you think of Tupac, you think of Kurt Cobain, you think of Princess Diana, all the icons of the 90s were people who had gone through terrible things, who had lived through terrible moments and chose to turn that into art, or, you know, chose to sort of kind of create things that would, I guess, help articulate what people feel, but have been able to say. I grew up, you know, like my early life was in the 90s, right? So I guess in my mind, when I think of struggle, I don't think of struggle as something to be ashamed of necessarily. I think it's such a wonderful thing. But in the social media age, things are different, right? Back in the 90s with no social media, like, we were listening to music that was about struggle, and that was the coolest thing ever. Now with social media, where everyone is so curated, the stigma's gotten worse. Where you can't show yourself in a messy situation, you can't show your struggle, you just have to show yourself in the club balling, or you just have to show the happy moments in your family. You know, you only have to show the good moments in your marriage. You don't show the moments, you don't write, you don't become as outspoken as Princess Diana about your marriage, because you can only show the bad things. You know, you don't become as outspoken about, as my mother was, about what was happening in our family, because you only need to show the good things on social media. So I think the stigma, I think social media has a big part to play in kind of this weird stigma. But, you know, I think for parents, just to wrap that up, I have no respect for the stigma, the mental health stigma, a stigma of any kind. Like, I really just have no respect for it whatsoever. I think that's why I was just so happy to write the book. And a lot of times people say to me, oh my word, like, you know, how could you write that? And it's, you know, it's crazy. And I'm like, I think, you know, people need to remember the point of view that I'm coming from. You know, that's the life I knew. That's the only life I knew. And so if I don't talk about shared

0: YouTube anyway. I'm literally going to live in secret. Almost like, yeah, it's almost like, you know what I mean? Like I'd never really be able to fully embody myself because my life, you know, events and circumstances and experiences are just not the average, you know? It's not easily, very easily relatable in terms of being explicit events. I think the themes underlying many of my life events are quite relatable, but not the actual events. And so, the beating the stigma felt quite natural to me, and it's something I'm very happy that I've been able to play a very small part in, or you know, make a small contribution to. And in terms of parents, I think parents and children, I think the happiest parts of my life with my mom were when she communicated well, you know, about what was happening in her own life, about what she hoped for our lives. And I think that was one of the first few signs, you know, when she started struggling with herself, was that she kind of struggled to communicate with us lovingly. And so I would really, I think for parents, I would just say, wow, like I couldn't stress more how crucial it is to create a culture of communication that is not shame-based, that is not guilt-based with your children, that is not punishment-oriented. Because I think shame and guilt, you know, are violent. In their nature. And so I think a lot of parents don't realize how violent they really are toward their children. Because, you know, in fact, many parents might say, you know, I don't hit my children physically, but they don't realize just how emotionally and mentally violent they can be toward their kids with shame and using shame and guilt. And interestingly, shame and guilt is something I think in many black and brown families, parents use, you know, out of like, you know, kind of thinking they're doing it out of love, you know, they kind of think I'm, you know, like we're so often shamed into action, we're so often shamed into being better people, but it's actually extremely violent. And so I would say it's really, really important to create a culture of communication with children that isn't shame and guilt based, because that damages them as adults.
1: I think the old way of thinking used to refer to a fine line between respect and fear. And shame and fear were shame and guilt were often used as ways of regulating behavior, and this fear of children not fitting into the structures, because we were immersed in a very violent political structure. You had to behave and be obedient in order to survive, you know, and that definitely impacted on the family. So I have huge appreciation for the way in which you depicted your mom's story, because there's this pure intention for her wanting the best for her children against all her struggles, and that not always coming to fruition. You know, there's so much that she has to contend with. She's a survivor. There's no doubt about it, right? In the way that you present the story. But you also have to be so honest when you go through your own healing and reflective process, healing your own childhood trauma. And you do that with humility and grace as well in the way that you engage. I mean, there are those moments where the realness comes through. I mean, I had huge appreciation for the whole arc of development in which you develop your mom's the telling of your mom's story. And it just gave me pause to think that sometimes we don't realize our parents are parenting for the first time as well. They're also in survival mode. They're also just sort of making it up as they go along and with the best of intentions, not always getting it right. And that's the thing about parenting. The vulnerability and the struggle of parenting, you know?
0: Absolutely. I'm so glad that came through for you. It was absolutely one of my biggest, I was like I remember when the book went off to print, I was like, woof. Because, you know, I mean, I always write in this really raw way, you know? It's just how I prefer to do it, like, and I was just really, really hopeful that I'd done it with the care it deserves, and so that you sensed it, I'm extremely grateful for. Yeah, and you're right, that is essentially what I was trying to get across, that, you know,

0: parents, you know, as much as they might hurt us, and we might hurt them too, you know, whatever it is. I think, you know, it's really important for everyone to be gentle with each other, because we're all also humaning for the first time. They're parenting for the first time. We're humaning for the first time. And so, you know, it just goes to show again that we have to practice better, you know, being better communities in the micro sense, smaller sense, bigger sense, in order for as justice work, as survival work.
1: I think a very important part of coming into yourself, growing, healing through trauma, is building those bridges. You know, it's really about building those bridges. I really commend you. I mean, you booked yourself in for those 21 days of 24 days, as it turned out, and it's fascinating that, you know, the trajectory of that time and the growth from that time. This is now 8 years ago, am I right?
0: For sure.
1: So I also want a quick comment on, your style of writing. And you can tell that you're a filmmaker because you're writing in a reflective way, but they're also very visual scenes. You're not just making anecdotal references. It's like we're walking through the scenes with you. And it's not very often that memoir is written like that. You're like right in the middle of the story. So that was fantastic. Thank you for that.
0: Oh,
1: I can see a I don't want to say documentary. I can see a feature film coming out of this.
0: Thank you so much. I will absolutely take that. I'm gonna take this clip and I'm gonna like put it in the front of every adaptation treatment I write for this. I'm gonna be like, yes. So this, you know, that means a lot to me. That really means a lot to me. Like so much. I can tell you how much. It's always good to hear, you know, people saying, you know, that the writing was good. Like it's one thing to have a good story, but you also want the craft and the writing and, you know, to be good. And I guess that's the part of me that's just like a writer, you know, that loves words, that loves film, where I really want anything I do to kind of be really well done and to be told right. Well. So to hear that it was, like, it always makes my day. So yeah, this is a great way for me to start my week. I can tell you that.
1: So absolutely.
0: Thank you. Yeah, thank you so much.
1: It's so wonderful having this opportunity to chat to you. I know that our viewers are definitely going to have to sink their teeth into this very meaty volume, but with great value and with benefit as well, because this is a very real, raw, emotive story, and it's your story. And we wish you everything of the best as launches continue and the conversations and discussions continue around the country, and further expression in visual form as well, hopefully.
0: For sure. Thank you so much, man. I really, really do appreciate that. Thank you so much for having me. I'm always available. I do look forward to, you know, more conversations about it. Anyone can reach me on any of my social media platforms. It's Lee Mulifi on Instagram. I'm more on Instagram and Lesedi Mulifi on Facebook. And really, really keen to hear from absolutely anybody and anyone for anything. And again, thank you for having me, and always happy to answer when you call.
1: Wonderful. That's wonderful. So there you have it. We spoke to Lesedi Mulifi about Patient 12A. If you're looking for workshopping, I think Lesedi would be very happy to chat to corporate, schools, community organizations about writing, but also about the vulnerability of healing through trauma. And that's it from us on Book Bites this evening. Very great week ahead with more writing from our South African literary space. Assalamu alaikum wa rahmatullahi wa barakatuh.
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1: Assalamu alaikum, friends of Book Bites. And on this week's edition, I've been reading and reviewing a fascinating political biography of an nothing short of enigmatic, somewhat Machiavellian political figure, very well known to many of us on the African continent. And, the life of Lucas Mangope as the leader of the most successful ethnic homeland of the apartheid era, Mohodetswana, Lucas Mangope was a controversial

0: figure, it says, and studied by over almost a decade by local journalist Opa Segalwa, who was born and raised in Mangope's rural village of Motsweri during the time of Bophuthatswana. Not only was Mangope his traditional leader, but he was also president of his homeland. As a journalism graduate and a public relations specialist, Segalwa spent the early years of his career as a news reporter in community and state media organizations before venturing into public sector corporate communication, where he currently is. This is his first book, an important book. We have a moment this evening to speak to Opa Segalwa about a very fascinating sort of access that he's had to Lucas Mangope, to the Mangope family and clan, and especially having this kind of essence of being from within the same space and having that kind of insight. So welcome to the show, Opa. It's wonderful to have this opportunity to chat to you after having just read the book. Welcome to Book Bites.
1: Thank you so much for having me, and good evening to you and the viewers at home.
0: Wonderful. So I think, I mean, as I said, a very wonderful opportunity to read this really important book. You've had insight from ground level. Where did this begin for you? What was the impetus? I know you talk about some of it in the book, but I want to hear your process, your sort of motivation for carrying the story through in such a successful way. Talk to us about over the years how you've come to it and the research throughout.
1: Thank you so much. In 1994, I was 10 years of age in Motswedi. That is the rural village from which Khosi Mangope came. Young as I was alive to what was happening at the time, although I did not have the consciousness to truly process and understand it. But I was aware of the fact that, politically speaking, something was bubbling under the surface. And this is when the winds of change were sweeping across the country. Bophuthatswana's lifespan was coming to an end. And we were about to step into the unknown, which was the transition from that era to the democratic dispensation. And so around about that time, there was quite a lot going on in the news cycle. You know, at home we would hear a lot about the fact that you know, the liberation movement was successful in its effort to get us to a democratic dispensation where black and white were going to enjoy the same rights and so forth. And then at the forefront of that movement were people like Nelson Mandela. So conversations at home would suggest that, and this is conversations between the elders, because we were kids, we just listened in. The sentiment was that, you know, the liberators, as led by the likes of Nelson Mandela, were coming to, you know, basically destroy everything that we had under the Bophuthatswana government and take away all of the good things that the government of Khosi Mangope had built for the people of Bophuthatswana. But elsewhere in the village, whenever I interacted with people, or at least eavesdropped in conversations taking place further afield at the shops, at schools, and all of that, the opposite was said, to say, you know, the Mandelas of this world were bringing about a positive change for South Africa, and that the likes of Khosi Mangope were those that wanted the status quo to carry on. And I grew up very confused about this contrast, and wondering exactly what Khosi Mangope's legacy was. And so in later life, I was now older, and I was a journalist and so forth. That's when I realized that, you know, not much effort had been made to tell this fascinating story of Khosi Mangope. And as a consumer of domestic political literature, I also noticed that we tended to read more about the roles played by those who were at the forefront of the struggle, to the exclusion of other role players. like Mangoma.

0: Durban, all of that. And he was not part of those who were at the forefront of the struggle. And as such, he wasn't considered a hero, whereas those who were at the forefront of the struggle were. And I've always held the view that stories must be told irrespective of whether they are stories of villains or heroes. As long as someone played some role, negative or positive, their story must be told. Because if we do this kind of work for posterity, we would do well to tell the whole story and leave nothing out, so that those who will come after us get to understand what happened in the past. They get to understand the context, and they get to see who played which role. So that was mainly the influence behind the telling of this story.
1: I'm glad, you know, I maintain that this is an important social document, because I agree that they're almost like these parts fit together to form the whole, and to be able to inform public debate and understanding of the politics of that time and the politics of our time right now. So, you know, in the blurb you mentioned, and I just had, you know, I read like the very first line, which talks of José Mangope as being a controversial character. We know he made huge contribution, but there were allegations of corruption, and there's all kinds of things that come out in the political space in a political character of this nature. Now, my question that's, you know, sort of bubbling to the surface is, there's also this question of how the apartheid government carved out the so-called homelands, used chiefs of the time, but how much of power was actually taken? You know, were they just really cogs in the apartheid machinery to be able to relegate clans to little hovels? How much of power and autonomy did they have in those spaces? And the idea that José Mangope, as you mentioned, wanted to maintain the status quo, he would have been happy with whatever that bubble of opportunity offered. Let's talk about some of those, to me, seem like contradictions, but let's talk about some of those aspects.
0: Yes, so the whole self-government or independence of homelands, because out of the 10, you had the 4 that were independent, so to speak, and then the rest were self-governing. The 4 that were supposedly independent were, of course, Bophuthatswana, Transkei, Ciskei, and Venda in the north. And I wouldn't say they were autonomous or independent. It was just so on paper, but in reality, it was token or quasi-independence, because Pretoria still called the shots. And the whole idea, I suppose, was to divide and rule, as the cliché goes. The ruling elites in Pretoria realized that if we had a system such as the one we have now, where we have one man, one vote, they were never going to win the elections. They knew that because they're in the minority. And so, to destroy what they saw as black hegemony, they had to firstly separate people across racial lines. And having done that, they still went ahead to separate the black majority along ethnic lines, such that you had the Tswanas on their own corner, and then you had the Zulus and the Xhosas and the Sotos in their own corners. And then they were given token independence to say all of the rights that you have been demanding, you can have them in your own space. So if you say you don't like the laws that are prevailing under apartheid, like if you don't like the kind of education that we give you, the Bantu education, you don't like this and that, you can have your own arrangement there and have some of those things there. And which is why, for instance, under Bophuthatswana, shortly after the so-called independence, you see José Mangope repealing all of the laws that had been applicable under South Africa and introducing new laws. You look at the constitution of Bophuthatswana, it had a Bill of Rights, and then to an extent, it mirrors the kind of constitution that we have now. Under the Bill of Rights, in its chapter 2, you had the right to health, the right to this, and the other. And then you see things that were illegal in South Africa legalized in Bophuthatswana. For instance, in Bophuthatswana,

0: a white person and a black person could get married with no consequence from a legal perspective, whereas in South Africa that was outlawed. And things like gambling, they were outlawed in South Africa, but in Bophuthatswana we saw that industry booming. Sun City, Rausel, Morula San, Mabatu San, all of those hotels which were under Saul Kessner's company had casinos and all of that. And all of the people who enjoyed that kind of thing in South Africa could always cross the border into Bophuthatswana to have a good time there. So that is seen by some people as some sort of progress and all of that. But when you look at the bigger picture, all of that was just breathing life into the grand scheme of apartheid and making it thrive.
1: So we talk about this idea of wanting to maintain the status quo, and that exactly didn't sort of endear him to the likes of Nelson Mandela, for example, and apparently to Jacob Zuma. But was it more a case of just enjoying that bubble of power, or do you think that Kwasi Mangope just had an instinct for what his people needed and how to look after the people? Because obviously he held, as being a leader for almost 60 years, he still held that kind of reverence from within the space, from within the immediate community. It's a tough balancing act, a leader of, a despot or really a leader of the people, a man of the people. What are your thoughts around that?
0: Well, in terms of what he wanted, he would argue, and this is the argument he made at CODESA. He ignored the fact that Bophuthatswana came into being on the strength of a law passed in a South African parliament in Cape Town, which made Bophuthatswana a creature of the apartheid regime. He ignored all of that, and at CODESA he argued that, in fact, the Botswana had always been independent, so to speak. And he harked back to the 1900s, at which time the Berlin Conference, the so-called Scramble for Africa, took place, which led to the imposition of borders across Africa, where, the colonial masters apportioned the continent and helped themselves to chunks of it. So he would refer to the border that separates the then Bophuthatswana and the modern day Botswana, and say that border was imposed there, and with its imposition, what essentially happened was that the Botswana nation were separated into two, whereas they had been one all along. So he wanted the continued independence of the Botswana for that purpose. That is why he would argue that in the event the powers that be did not want to grant Bophuthatswana its wishes, or his rather wishes, because it wasn't the wishes of the wish of the people at large on the ground, his wish of maintaining the independence of Bophuthatswana, in the event that was not granted, he would have preferred to have that homeland merge with Botswana and become one thing. But as we know, that was not going to happen, given Botswana's strong ties with the ANC at the time. Botswana used to harbor a lot of ANC activists who would skip the country, going into exile, running away from a security police from across the border in Pretoria. So that was never going to happen. But that's where he stood. And then there's this argument about whether he was a dictator, a despot, and all of that, or whether he was a developmentalist. It's a polarizing argument because on the one hand, you see that shortly after independence, on 6 December 1977, he starts this massive infrastructure expansion in that particular homeland. I mean, today when you go to Mabatu, you see evidence of that all over the place. They build a town from the ground up. You find all sorts of infrastructure, whether it's for the arts or it's government buildings or it's universities or it's radio stations, TV stations and all of that. Those are still being

0: used to this day, and they still stand strong. And then you look at the economy of the time, it was thriving, you know, relying heavily on tourism and a host of other factors. But other people then look at that and say, well, we understand the economy was thriving, there were jobs, there was law and order to some extent, and there was all this infrastructure development. But as far as we are concerned, that was only the fruits of a poisoned tree, the poisoned tree being apartheid, and then Bophuthatswana being its fruit in that it was an extension of that particular system. And they would also look at, I mentioned now law and order. From the other perspective, it wasn't law and order. It was repression. It was high-handedness, especially directed at those who were considered dissidents or those who, you know, differed with the approach that Hosi Mangope was taking. So it's a bit of a very contentious issue. To this day, you find passionate arguments from either side. On the one extreme, they say, you know, he was the best politician you could ever find at the time. And then on the other hand, you find those who say, no, he was the exact opposite. And as you say, there was corruption, as we later found out when the Square Commission of Inquiry set to consider some of the allegations that had come up at the time. And then, of course, the Commission of Inquiry gave way to a criminal trial, at the end of which he was convicted and sentenced. So he was a controversial figure when you look at all of those. And to this day, he divides opinion like you will never believe.
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2: And I'm glad, I mean, you make mention of both the contributions, which were many. This was a man who was groomed for leadership from as being a young boy. And, you know, it wasn't something that he came to be involved in later on in life through some kind of activism or whatever. So here was someone who was groomed for leadership, knew that he had a clan, the responsibility of his people, and then sort of had this sort of presidency. And all these opportunities come up in front of him while involved in these developmental kind of projects, as you say. Would integration into the sort of new South Africa have diluted that power that he had? Those are one of the questions that, you know, that while I was reading that came up. And also, you know, finding out about corruption along the way and the kind of blight that does put on his career as a charismatic figure, somebody who really did make an influence and make an impact. And to have that is almost sort of, it sort of shakes the foundations that his leadership training was built on, as you mentioned, you know, the training and the teachings of his elders as well.
0: Well, we will never know really what would have happened had he opted to, you know, reincorporate Bophuthatswana into South Africa without being pushed the way he was. But I suspect he would have maintained some level of, presence in politics. He would have been given some role. And why do I say this? When you read in the book, you will see when President Nelson Mandela and a team of ANC leaders who were sent by the ANC's National Executive Committee to go to Mafikeng to try and cajole him into, you know, snapping out of it, so to speak. They dangled a lot of carrots in his face. They said things like, look, we could get an ambassador position under the new government. You could get a ministerial position. In fact, Popo Molefe tells me that he, at some point, they even offered to make him one of the deputy presidents. I suppose that was going to happen under the original GNU in the event he secured more than 5% of the vote. And it's plausible that that would have happened, given that other leaders who were in the same basket as

0: like Prince Mangosuthu Buthelezi, did make it into the government of national unity, and he was appointed Minister of Home Affairs at the time, and all of that. So it's all about the choices that he made at that particular time. But you also mentioned the fact that he was groomed for leadership from a very young age. That is very true. His father was a regent, chief of the Bahurutse Bomanyane in Motswedi. And so he took over from his father under controversial circumstances, because as you can imagine, a regent does not produce an heir. An heir must come from, you know, the rightful custodian of the throat, not the one who holds the fort. But nevertheless, he took over from his father. But even before he grew to, you know, occupy the position of traditional leadership in Motswedi, in his teens, he was already showing signs of a leader in the making. When you go to St. Peter's Secondary School in Rosettenville, south of Johannesburg, where he was schoolmates with the likes of Andrew Mlangeni, who was a prominent leader of the ANC. He was elected by the school community, meaning both the learners and the teachers, to hold the position of prefect and entrusted with keeping order in the residences of learners. So you can see that the seed was planted quite a long time before he became a traditional leader. And he was even sent to Botswana to go and learn the mechanics of running a traditional office shortly after his completion of his studies at St. Peter. So, yeah, I could say he was primed for leadership, but insofar as his choices in terms of the political direction of Botswana in the later years, one could say he committed cardinal sins that he never really recovered from politically.
1: You had a unique position to be able to both research, have access to, and view the life of Kwasi Mangope and the broader family and clan. So there's this kind of this instinctive kind of way in which you write, which I found really, really interesting, given the perspective. But you also get a sense that while he has a supportive family and two supportive spouses throughout his lifetime, there are people that he realized he could not rely on, people who sort of backstabbed in a way or just went their separate ways. And this is such an interesting part of the story as well. We don't have a lot of time left, but give us a sense of what that was like, because he seemed to be a private man, and yet he had presence, public presence, in such a great way. He did stand his ground in many ways. Talk to us about some of the sort of, you know, discrepancies in his friendships, people that he helped, people that he brought to the public space, who sort of went back against him.
0: I struggle to hear you there, but I think I could make out what you are saying. So I'll make one example of, you know, people he felt betrayed him. And this is later on in life, when he had reinvented himself. This is after the collapse of Botswana. He took some time off, and then he reinvents himself, relaunching the party that had been the governing party of Botswana, and he rebrands it the United Christian Democratic Party. And one of the leaders of that party is a man that he had handpicked to succeed him in the event he decided to, you know, call it a day in politics. That's not the only person. That person, by the way, is Mr. Sipho Mfundisi. He's late now. And then there was also his own sister, the only surviving sibling now, Ipuseng Ditsitelo. At some point in their journey in the UCDP, he felt that they had backstabbed him because they were preparing for life after him, setting up a leadership structure and all of that. At least that's what he suspected. And when he found out, he totally lost it, such that he fired them, firstly from their roles as the representatives of the party in parliament. And then he went on to fire them or expel them from the party without following any process at all. And then It was on that basis that they went to court and they were successful in getting reinstated.

0: reinstated. And having been reinstated, they then turned the tables on him and hauled him over the coals, disciplining him for this and that. Now, this is a man who hated being held to account. There's a lot of examples in the book where he storms out of disciplinary committee hearings and all of that. So to cut the long story short, they also then fired him. They expelled him from the party, and that led him to retirement. And he was bitter throughout the period after that incident, such that he never really forgave them. And he died a very bitter man as a result, because he felt that they took away from him something that he had built from ground up.
1: I think part of the importance of telling the story is that there's insights that the general public reading this would not have known. And I think that is why this is such an important social document. And along the way, dotted with personal tragedies in his life as well, along with the strong women in his life, both, his first wife, Leah, and is it Violet? So those are very, make for very interesting sort of segments of the life story of José Lucas Mangope. Thank you so much for your time. We've had a wonderful opportunity chatting to you today, and I hope that many people will be picking up this extremely fascinating biography that you've written, and that you have lots of success with the sort of traction and presentation of this book. Opa, thank you so much for giving us your time this evening.
0: Thank you. I really appreciate it. And people should go out and get the book. It's available at Exclusive Books, at Bargain Books, and other platforms, including online platforms. Thank you.
1: And I know you'll be having a string of launches, so hopefully people can come out and get signed copies, because I know I'm going to try to find an opportunity to come have my copy signed as well.
0: Of course, most definitely.
1: And with that, we wish you everything of the best this evening. And that was Opa Segalwe with Lucas Mangope, The Life. A very fascinating, very interesting, very controversial biography, rather Machiavellian kind of retelling of an African president. And that's it from us on Book Bites this evening. Assalamu alaikum wa rahmatullahi wa barakatuh.

0: نزل بشهر الخير الغالي في ليلة قدر وجلالي.
1: نزل بشهر الخير الغالي في ليلة

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1: Ustad, it's a beautiful morning. Assalamu alaikum wa rahmatullahi wa barakatuh, Ustad.
2: Wa alaikum salam wa rahmatullahi wa barakatuh.
1: Ustad, I didn't know you're so famous.
2: Well, famous is very problematic.
1: Yeah.
2: I listened to what Maulana was saying. Maulana, today you can't say Jumma Mubarak. You didn't even ask me or invite me to come with Maulana.
1: Sorry about that. Who says there's a lot of people? I don't know. I met a lot of Dokrats. Wallah, they told me yesterday, please, Mullah Arafat, we want to meet this Mufti Abdullah Dokrat. We want to know which Dokrat is here, and we love his program. I say, Jazakumullah khair, Ustad.
2: Alhamdulillah. We thank Allah.
1: Ameen.
2: We pray that whatever we say is a means of guidance for us and for other people. May Allah Ta'ala save us from the fitna of the 15.
1: Ameen.
2: May Allah Ta'ala keep the program beneficial for us.
1: Ameen. Ustad, this morning is the bliss of marriage. Dr. Love, you know, so there's a lot of questions that came in, and I think for the past 1 or 2 weeks I didn't ask you. There is one that came in this morning. They want to remain anonymous. They're asking Mufti Sab, it says here, wife's parents, Mufti Sab, causing problems in my marriage. They're listening to you. If Mufti Sab could please give a few words of advice, Ustad.
2: Bismillahirrahmanirrahim. I think a lot of people go into marriages, you know, with preconceived ideas. And so, like, you know, the husband gets married and people have told him already that the mother-in-law is a terror. You know, mother-in-laws are problematic, you know. And you get guys joking about it also to say that, hey, mother-in-laws, you must run away. Mother-in-laws are very problematic. And I think these are things which are very harmful for a marriage. Alhamdulillah, many of us have mother-in-laws and, you know, I don't have any issues, not a single issue with my mother-in-law. They don't have any issues. So I think first, going into a marriage, you know, these ideas that you have that your mother-in-law troubles, this is something which is not good. I think that the mother-in-law would trouble or say something, she's concerned about her daughter. There's a certain way that she's brought her daughter up, a certain way she expects her daughter to behave. And if you don't want to behave like that in your own home with your wife, and your wife is comfortable living like how you live, at least when you go to her home, respect her style. You know, so I think a lot of this, you know, it's just got to do with study matters. And interfering in the marriage is a very strong word. I think, like, sometimes they have suggestions, etc. You do get interfering people also. But in my humble opinion regarding this matter, this is a general rule. I don't know your specific situation. Maybe in your specific situation, you can get someone close to you, an ally close to you that can assist you through your situation. But, you know, as a general rule, you know, the hadith is mentioned.

0: mentioned, Ali radiallahu anhu, has mentioned that loving the in-laws is part of Iman. And so, you know, go with a positive mindset towards your in-laws. You know, go to visit your in-laws or let them be in your home. If your mother or your own father to tell you something to rectify you or to remedy your situation or make your islah and to inform you, you wouldn't be that upset, you know. And consider this to be part of your islah and reformation. And inshallah, you know, you'd have a better relationship with your wife. You'd have a better relationship with your in-laws. And in my experience, you know, I don't know if I should be saying this, but let me say, my experience, my in-laws have been a very great support in my life, for me, for my family. You know, they've always been there for us.
1: Yallah, subhanallah, subhanallah. I've got Sister Saliha, mashallah, from Greenside. She says, dear Mufti Saab, they say that two humans in a house or in a kitchen is problematic and fitna. Ustad, did you agree with that, Ustad?
0: Well, you know, in certain situations, I think, you know, especially if the home is very small and, you know, each person needs a bit of space. So, you know, obviously there are two different environments. And I personally wouldn't advise living in the exact same space. You know, like, I mean, some mother-in-laws and daughter-in-laws, they click in the kitchen. Yeah, and life gets on, and they're living together forever and forever, and they don't have any issues. They live like mother and daughter. But you do get situations where, you know, homes are a bit small and tiny. So I would advise, if you're living together also, try and give your wife her own space. You know, let your mother have her own space. And once a day, or, you know, if you're eating together, it wouldn't be an issue. But as far as possible, you know, based on experience of societies, it's better that, you know, each person has a bit of their own space. If you aren't able to build your own house, you know, if you have to live in the same home with your mom and your parents, you know, it's not an issue. But try and give your wife her own space, at least her own room, her own bathroom, a little kitchen, some space that she can go outside and breathe. You know, sometimes they don't want to be formally dressed all the time. They want to be a bit more at ease. You know, these type of things are important to consider as well. So, yeah, just as a rule also, it's best that everyone has a bit of space. Some of the older generation people that I met with, you know, when you ask them and you tell them that they want space, they say, what space, space, space? What do you mean space?
1: It's true.
0: You know, this is a new modern word. What do you mean by space? You know, so I think space just means like... each one needs some, like, you must know that the husband's got his own temperament, the wife is adapting to the husband's temperament, then they develop their own style of living, their children develop that style, but, you know, the parents have a different way of living, the parents are like, there's mess on the floor here, but you've got a kid, the kid, you know, put some ice cream on the floor, the mother-in-law is like, my daughter-in-law is lazy, she's not cleaning the floor, and the daughter-in-law is like, hey, I'm busy with other things also, I'm going to clean the floor, you know, so that's the reason why it's important that they have a bit of their own space also.
1: I've got Sister Sakina from Houghton. She says, I just heard Mufti Saab saying, loving the in-laws is part of Iman. So is there no such a hadith? Loving the daughter-in-laws, is it not part of Iman?
0: Sister Sakina. It's not a hadith. It's a statement of Ali radiallahu anhu. But yeah, it's, you know, loving each other for the pleasure of Allah is found in the Quran. Allah Ta'ala says, إِنَّمَا الْمُؤْمِنُونَ إِخْوَةٌ, that the believers are brothers to each other and sisters to each other. And like how you'd love your own brother or love your own sister, you know, that's how you love everyone else also.
1: Well, then I got a question. Do you ever get where daughter-in-laws and mother-in-laws, they click, they're living together in a house for happy years? Do you ever get like that? I don't know, I'm just asking.
0: Yes, you do. And you know, like, son-in-laws and mother-in-laws also get along.
1: SubhanAllah.
0: I mean, my mother-in-law, we get along very well. Alhamdulillah. And my wife and my mother, rahimahullah, may Allah have mercy on her, you know, she and my wife got along. There were no issues between them, you know. So, yeah, you do get it. Just depends on the temperament of the husband. A lot depends on the temperament of the husband. If the husband is an understanding person, he knows how to create peace in the home, then, you know, it wouldn't be an issue. But you get some guys that, you know, don't know how to balance between the mother and the you know, and the wife. And obviously your wife has a right over you, your mother has a right over you, everyone has a right over you. أَعْطِي كُلَّ الَّذِي حَقٍ حَقَّهُ, as is mentioned in the hadith. The Prophet sallallahu alaihi wasallam said, give everyone their right, you know. So you have to be understanding towards the temperament of each person. Sometimes, you know, some mothers are very clingy, other times mothers are like, hey, don't come to my house. You know, just love your own life.
1: Yeah.
0: And so it depends. You know, I think respect each other's boundaries.
1: Listen to this one, Ustad. Is a Mu'allima from Umshlanga. She says here that, dear Mufti Saab, do you ever get any good husbands or muftis like yourself in today's... I think, Ustad, there's a lot of problems in our marriages. Maybe we're just making sabr, or we just you know, barring it or putting underneath the cover.
0: Let me first answer the first one.
1: Yeah.
0: You don't get like me.
1: That's a good one.
0: Yeah, you know, also you must remember that, alhamdulillah, I think that life experience does make a person better.
1: Mm.
0: And, you know, accept the experience of life and it make you a better person, grow, develop, you know. And I think all of us are growing, you know, we are all growing day by day. We are growing and we hope that we're getting better and better in character. You do get good guys out there. You get good women out there also. But I think many marriages also, you know, people just leave them like the garden. If you leave the garden and you don't maintain the garden, you know, the garden just grows weeds. And so you have to look after the marriage. You have to look after it. You have to treasure it. You have to keep each other happy and motivated and all of that. And so work on your marriage. You do get good guys out there. Definitely. Yeah. But like me, you don't get more. No? Let me just make that clear. Now,
1: I love it.
0: The other thing is also, the people that are listening to the program don't know us. Inshallah, we are thankful of your good thoughts, you know, about us. But we pray that Allah Ta'ala, you know, who knows us better than anyone, makes us better people, you know. But sometimes you listen to people giving advice and you think like this person has got like the, you know, the best way and, you know, and all of that. And don't live in that. That is something which is unhealthy also. What you have in front of you, your own husband, your own wife, you know, concentrate on that. Sometimes you find pleasure and joy in, you know, seeing or listening to someone else. But that pleasure and joy you should find in your husband. You should find it in your spouse. Allah Ta'ala has mentioned this in the Quran. وَجَعَلَ بَيْنَكُمْ مَوَدَّةً وَرَحْمَةً. So, you know, in simple words, focus on your own plate of food instead of focusing on someone else's plate of food. You do get good husbands, and your husband is probably a good guy. Sometimes you get guys that are not good, but you get girls that are not good either. But then too, you know, if you put some salt in the food and you adjust it a little bit, the food tastes nice.
1: I see the brother in Pretoria says Mufti Sahab, the sister is trying to say that there are Muftis out there that also maybe they're not good to their wives. So that's why she's saying good husbands or Muftis like yourself, Ustad. I think she's using the word Muftis trying to say maybe there's Muftis. I think Ustad is ulama, not ulama. I don't know, Ustad.
0: Yeah, look, you get different temperaments. You know, you get certain people that are hard and then you get other people that are hard. You get other people that are sweetie pies, Manana.
1: It's true.
0: You know,
1: it's
0: so I'm saying like all of us, no matter who you are, we don't want to point fingers at any Muftis or any Mulanas or any people. You know, all of us are on the same path. We all need to be better people. If you're not a good husband, be a better husband. If you're not a good wife, be a better wife. You know? So we just have to, you know, the main thing in all these things, in my humble opinion, is that when you are, you make a mistake. First thing to do is admit the mistake. Look, to yourself, before you admit it to someone else, that I am wrong. Even if you're scared to say to other people that I'm wrong in what I did. But that is the first step to self-reformation, to say, I've done wrong. And thereafter, then you can rectify and remedy. Then people can say whatever they want. They don't get your life, so they wouldn't know. But, you know, you then can develop as a human being.
1: Sustain Roshni wants Mufti Sahab's podcast of The Bliss of Marriage. We will send it to you, inshallah. There's a listener, Brother Sharaz. He says, Mufti Sahab, listening to you. I have three beautiful daughters that are listening to you current. My name is Sharaz. My daughters are just afraid of marriage. One is 26, one is 22, one is 19. I'm from Johannesburg. I think we said maybe, I don't know. Maybe they are.
0: May Allah Ta'ala grant them good sponsors. There are many good guys out there. I think also, you know, we are little children, we are giving big people advice.
1: No,
0: you know, but it's just a little bit that I have seen and experienced. I'm sure there are many people that are listening that are far more experienced and definitely know better than I do. You know, I think in the advice of the Quran, there is goodness. Firstly, we pray that Allah Ta'ala grants your daughters good spouses. They shouldn't be fearful. You know, life happens, whatever is meant to happen is going to happen. You know, that is what Allah Ta'ala has written. And, you know, if they find someone that is suitable, they should get married. You know, people say, what if they get divorced? If they get divorced, then Allah will assist them.
1: Allah assists them all the time.
0: But don't go into a marriage with these ideas that, you know, what if the guy is not good? You don't get guys out there. So you get many good guys out there. You know, man qala halaka an-nas wa ahlakahum. The one who says that people are destroyed, he's the most destroyed from among them. There are good people out there, you know, and many times this is also an issue where girls get married and then they idolize their fathers, you know, and their fathers are like the best people in the world, and they keep reminding their husbands that, hey, you know, my father is like this, my father is like that, and then the guy turns around and says, you should have married your father then.
1: And
0: people say these things, so don't idolize your father also, don't let the children idolize you too, you know, it's like they have to learn to adapt and deal with situations. And sometimes, you know, like

0: horrible situations develop human beings. Like if you and I mean, we don't want anyone to fight
1: of
0: or
1: course,
0: anyone to argue.
1: Of course.
0: But all the situations in life are good for development of the human being. You can't live a cushy life forever and expect no problems in your life.

0: Girls also should not idolize their fathers to that extent where their husbands are compared to the fathers all the time. This is ugly. It's not something which is good. So firstly, we pray that Allah Ta'ala grants your daughters good spouses. Do not delay too much in the matter.
1: Yeah.
0: When you find a suitable person, let them get married, inshallah. Mm.
1: I've got Sister Fatima Hussein. She says, Maulana, if our parents gave us du'as and chose a husband, but remember this happened with the will of Allah, so we should accept that and make our marriage work. Be positive, and our ibadat and yaqeen on Allah should be sincere. Alhamdulillah, Muftisab, I have done the above and chose my two son-in-laws, and shukr, we get along well, and they have come in 20 years of the marriage, and I am 43 years in my marriage. Alhamdulillah, Ustad.
0: Alhamdulillah, there are many, that work. But, just I am listening to that and I'm saying that you don't want to be in control. Like some people feel like they are in control. Like I chose my son-in-laws, I chose my daughters because there's a lot of barakah and goodness in that. But there is goodness sometimes in listening to our children too.
1: Yes.
0: And do not get someone involved in the marriage and let them live a miserable life. Yes, your child. Yes, who's good for your child. I'm not saying that you shouldn't, but we shouldn't just have a one-track mind and, one rule for everyone, paint
1: indeed.
0: Everyone with the same brush. There are many different situations in life, and allow the situations to unfold in front of you and then make the right decision.
1: I've got Sister Saleh, how we started.
0: Why I'm saying that, parents that have kids, and then, maybe they have three kids, and two kids are like listening and they're obedient.
1: Yeah,
0: and you get married to two and two, they get married to, and the third one is like, no. I want to get married to her. I want to get married.
1: Yeah.
0: They were like, you're not going to get out to us.
1: Yeah,
0: and you get parents telling their children that you're not going to get out to us. And then the mother and father, like the other two, they were so good, they listened to us. This one, she doesn't listen. So unhealthy, Saying like situations in life will unfold and learn to, deal with the situation.
1: I see Uncle Shara says that that's exactly what's happening. My wife says that if they're not going to listen to us, we're not going to give them du'as for his three daughters who start 26, 22, and 19.
0: It's blackmail, it's unhealthy, it's not good, I've seen some wonderful girls, that have turned 40, 45, their options for getting married are very limited. The guys are either divorced or they've been married before, and these type of things. And, these girls, when they do get married, they curse their parents. They don't say it openly, but they are happy that their parents could have got them married younger. They were boys. They were options, let your children not idolize you. Let them go and live their lives also. Their lives also need to continue 26 years. It's not old. There's no age for marriage.
1: Of course.
0: The girl probably wants to get married. Find a suitable partner and let her be married. Abuse them and don't emotionally traumatize them by telling these things that they're not getting to us. If they get married, you can make dua for them. Their spouse is a suitable spouse. Make him a good person. Make dua for them. Do not say that you will not make dua for your children. This is something that parents also need to learn not to do.
1: Yeah. Yeah, well said, Ustad. Well said. Sister Saliha, she's asking advice, Ustad. She says that, dear Mufti Sab, ever maybe get into an argument with your beloved wife, Ustad? Sister Saliha is asking, how did you guys make up? Because she says when she and her husband, when they fight, they get upset, and the husband sleeps in one room, she sleeps in one room. So she's asking if Mufti Sab ever get into a fight with your wife, how did you guys solve it, Ustad?
0: Giving each other the cold shoulder, there are times where, you do become upset with each other. But as life goes along, you learn to manage it better and better and better. And, my personal life is not something I want to speak about on the radio that is known to my wife and my children. But I can say, alhamdulillah, we have a pleasant understanding.
1: We understand each other well.
0: I think it's taken some time, but we know each other well. We know each other better than many other people would know us, like I say, marriage takes work, it takes effort, and, don't give each other the cold shoulder for too long. I don't think I've been upset for more than like a couple of hours, maybe like 2-3 hours and done. You do get upset. You're a human being, but how you react to being upset is important. So sleeping in separate rooms is unhealthy. It creates a bigger gap and barrier between couples. Couples that are going through difficulty, go and meet someone, speak to someone, and try and resolve the issues.
1: Yeah, I see there's a brother, Yahya. He's listening to you from Farianach, and he says, Mufti Sab, good advice. My wife, she sleeps in one room. When she gets upset, I sleep in one room. Who's that sleeping angry? Is there any hadith where Nabi Sallallahu Alaihi Wasallam says,
0: you know, like each one wants the other to come and beg and ask forgiveness?
1: Yes.

0: You know, if
1: yes.
0: you're reading the hadith of the Prophet sallallahu alayhi wa sallam, and the Prophet sallallahu alayhi wa sallam said, Al-Badi'u bi-salami bari'u min al-kibr. The one who starts with salam is free of pride. You know, it's a matter of arrogance and pride. That happens in the home also, that the wife is like, you ask me for forgiveness. And the husband is, no, I didn't do anything, you ask forgiveness. But the Prophet is teaching us something so beautiful. It's not just about making salam on the road. It's about in your home. If, you know, my father, rahimahullah, he say some strong words, you know, he would say, lose the argument, win the friend. And he would tell us, don't fight. Lose the argument, but win the friend.
1: Sure.
0: You know, and like in your own home with the wife, if the wife is, you know, is upset or whatever, go fetch her, man. Go to them, say, hey, listen, yeah. How long she's going to be angry for? You can hold her tight and let her just, you know, cry in your arms and fight with you and hit you and just hold her tight and then take her to the room and say, you know, I'm sorry. But, you know, just be sincere about it and carry on. You don't have to perpetuate fights in your home. Sleeping in different beds is not healthy.
1: Ustad, it's 28 minutes after 6. I just got this message. It says, Mufti Saab, I'm a 20-year-old female. I got married months ago to a 26-year-old. But I'm so unhappy in my relationship. And she says, before marriage, I didn't really know my husband, but he is my cousin. I wanted my marriage to be as halal as possible. I wanted to please Allah. Mufti Saab, we were together for 1 month after marriage, and he left for a different country. It has been 5 months now. Almost 6 since he left. He got a job and he's trying to get me a visa to go live with him. But before getting married, he made sure to convince me that he would never leave and that if he tried to go, I should hold him back. But yeah, Mufti Saab, he ended up leaving because of certain reasons. And even after leaving, he promised he would be back in less than 2 months. But here we are, Mufti Saab, 5 months and still counting. And when I ask if he plans on coming to see me, he says, I'm not coming there. I'm only 20 years old, Mufti Saab. I really need your advice. Ustad, Ya Allah.
0: Yeah, you know, I've been involved in one or two of these situations where your parents are adamant, you know, that their children must marry so-and-so. And then you find that, you know, the guy doesn't come back. Then you find he's living in another country for a very long time. You know, this is something which is unhealthy. And the only people that can help you out of this situation, either to get to your husband in the country that he's living in or bring your husband this way, are the parents. Either your parents or, you know, or his parents. But in these situations, I find that parents are also stubborn. You know, you find parents that are stubborn and they're like, what do you want? Like, I mean, you're married now. Your husband will come. He's working. He has to work also. And, you know, people prioritize work over, you know, love. Shall I say that? You know? And this young girl that you've married, she loves you. She cares about you. She's worried about you. She wants to be with you. And how does a man live like that without his wife? I don't know what kind of mentality is that, you know. But you do get some guys, one another, their mentality is warped. You know, they don't mind. They can live without the wife for a long time. They feel like, you know, the most important thing is going to shop and earning a few rents. When the parents meet them, they're like, oh, my son, he works very hard, eh?
1: Yeah.
0: And, you know, this is something which is, it's very problematic. And, you know, really speaking, I sympathize with you. Like, this is an ugly situation to be in.
1: Yeah, I see. I see the sister.
0: The blackmail also of the parents saying that, you know, it's your cousin. What's the problem? You know, it's the izzet of the family. You want us to ask for a divorce? And some of them ask me how they get out of marriages. And what do you tell them? You know, so you know, these situations. The advice to the sister is find some senior person in your family or the community and get them to assist you. Either reach your husband. Or if he doesn't want to come back, let him allow you to move on.
1: But it's so hard. So she's like our daughter, and I see she's crying, and she says it's finishing her. I mean, what do you tell her? Ask for a talak? What do you eat? So
0: it is difficult, but she's not the only one in the situation. Like I said, I've dealt with a couple of situations like this. But parents are very stubborn also.
1: Sure.
0: And the seniors of communities are very stubborn. They like don't want to hear anything. They like, you listen to us. We in charge. Or we give the money. We pay. You know, and we're looking after you, et cetera, et cetera. You know, and so these things are harmful. But you know, it's a test from Allah Ta'ala upon you. You know, ask Allah Ta'ala, He is the opener, He is the fatah, He opens the door. He's not open the door, the door is open. He is fatah, He just has to allow you to get in there. You know, Allah Ta'ala will open the door. The door will open for you. You'll be able to walk through, you know. So firstly, turn to Allah Ta'ala.
1: Yeah.
0: Because that is your only salvation. Only salvation is with Allah Ta'ala. Turn to Allah Ta'ala. You know, our effort is that of good actions. Do some good action. Ask Allah Ta'ala that, Allah, you know, I'm doing this good action through the barakah of this good action. It's something between you and Allah. And, you know, that incident of the people in the cave, you know, it always reminds me of this, you know, that they were stuck in the cave, the rock blocked the cave, and, you know, they couldn't get out. There was no means of them getting out, and each one then made a dua to Allah. They don't lie, they touch and touch. If I did it for your pleasure, let the rock move, and the rock moved. And these are not charity.
1: Yeah, it's true.
0: And then the next, and finally there was enough gap for them to go out. You know, so our effort as mu'mineen and muslimin is based on good actions, you know, do some good actions and ask Allah Ta'ala that, oh Allah, if I did this for your pleasure, you know my heart better than I know it even. You are the controller of that. Before I can even whisper anything to myself, you are there, نَحْنُ أَقْرَبُ إِلَيْهِ مِنْ حَبْلِ الْوَرِيدِ. We are closer to you than your jugular vein. Where is Allah? He's never been gone. He's just, we're distracted from him, you know. So the first thing to do is to turn to Allah Ta'ala. That is the first responsibility we all have. And then, you know, after that, tell Allah Ta'ala that, oh Allah, you put me here, you take me out. I didn't come here myself. You sent me here, you take me out, speak to Allah, and Allah Ta'ala will open the door. That's the first step to it. And it will give you so much peace, and it will give you so much joy and happiness. And then, you know, spend some time doing some good amal. And then when you get the right opportunity, tell your parents what you want. If they don't want to listen, get some senior involved. But don't think that, you know, just making effort of world in a worldly direction is going to assist you. Gain the mercy of Allah Ta'ala by doing some good actions permanently, not on a short-term basis. Allah knows sincerity also. And sometimes short-term also, you know, you're going through some difficulty. At that time, you start going for Fajr to the masjid. You know, one brother passed away, 40 years old here, the other day. 2 days ago, he passed away, 40 years old. A big car dealer, you know. I went to the house last night and, you know, people are so like, you know, people are very sad. And one of the boys, his uncle at the madrasa, and, I was speaking to the brother yesterday, and he said to me that people used to ask my brother that, you know, success in deen, success in dunya, success in the year after, you know, good death, you know, how, what is it? And he would say, and, you know, outwardly modern people, he would say that your success of the day, your night, starts with reading Fajr Salah with Jama'ah in the masjid.
1: Allah.
0: You know, and that had such an impact on me. I mean, from a, you know, we are so-called ulama and, you know, muftis and ulanas and all of that, but it had such an impact on me that a car dealer, you know, a big car dealer, this was his idea of success, that you must wake up in the morning for Fajr and go to the masjid. And so, you know, my advice to the sister or anyone that's going through any situation in life is, firstly, attach yourself to Allah Ta'ala.
1: Yes,
0: you know,
1: Ustad.
0: Gain the mercy of Allah Ta'ala by doing some good actions. And with the good actions, make dua to Allah Ta'ala.
1: I see Brother Zakaria, mashallah, from Pretoria. He says, Mufti Saab, I will beat the hell out of him. And he says here, to my dear child, I'm so sorry to hear that, but my advice is walk out of the marriage. You're only starting your life. But I think it's hard to start. She's only 20.
0: Yeah, tell Uncle Zakaria not to give advice.
1: Uncle Zakaria, stay.
0: That is bad advice.
1: Yeah, no, you can't say walk out also.
0: Beating,
1: you know,
0: the hell out of people. And all this is not the right approach. There's ways to handle matters. The sister, go find some senior person in your family and, you know, get them to assist you, inshallah.
1: Yeah. That what you start. It's so hard to start, you know. Hey.
0: You know, today, if you had to ask for some something for me to say, which is advice, you know, all of us need to know and we need to believe that we are in need of spiritual reformation, especially with regards to development of our character. And you know, there is something that we need to do. We pray that Allah Ta'ala makes us better people, people that are sincere, you know, and people that turn to Allah Ta'ala. May Allah Ta'ala make us all dwellers of Jannah al-Firdaws, inshallah.
1: I see, Brother Zakaria says, Ji Mufti Saab, you're right. But we as fathers, we hard, so we tired of getting our daughters, they get hurt like this. I don't know.
0: But don't become abusive. It doesn't benefit anyone. You think you're macho, but you're not macho. You know, the Prophet sallallahu alaihi wasallam said that laysa shadidu bisura, innama shadidu alladhi yamliku nafsahu inda al-ghadab. The Prophet sallallahu alaihi wasallam said the strong man is not the one who defeats his opponent at the time of wrestling. The Prophet sallallahu alaihi wasallam said a strong man is the one who controls his anger at the time when he becomes angry, you know, and that's a strong person. And so, you know, fulfilling the needs of the anger of hitting and abusing and screaming and all of that, that is something which is not from the teachings of our deen. You know, we don't. Yes, someone hurts you. You can just pick up your things and walk. You don't have to retaliate. إِذَا خَاطَبَهُمُ الْجَاهِلُونَ قَالُوا سَلَامًا. When the ignorant do things to you, you don't get. You don't react to them. You're like, خير, if that's what you think, you know, what am I going to do? I just carry with my life. If you feel that

0: I am the scum of the earth. And why, how am I going to change your mind?
1: Yeah, yeah, it's so true.
0: Alhamdulillah, yeah. You carry on with your life. Let me meet my Allah. You meet your Allah. We'll see. You know, some things have to be sorted out in the day of Qiyamah. But my objective of saying this is that, you know, don't become emotional at these times. That's the time not to be emotional.
1: Yeah, correct.
0: Like, look at it carefully correct. And calmly. Don't hit and fight and throw tantrums. Embrace animosity.
1: Ustad, quickly, before you leave us, this question is from myself. Say the guy does not want to come back. Would you advise, maybe as a move to start, to tell her to maybe get a talaq? Or I'm just asking, Ustad, if...
0: Well, you have to look at the emotional state of the girl as well, you know, and see where she's going with this. Sometimes she just wants the guy, and you don't want to get out of
1: it. Yes, yeah.
0: But it's situation by situation. This thing is not like an overnight 5-minute story. They can just make a decision over the radio, yeah? There are human beings involved. There are human emotions involved. You need to sit with the people and see what's the best way forward.
1: How much do you charge for counseling? I don't know who's this person.
0: Alhamdulillah, all our efforts of deen, we pray Allah that keeps it that way. Free of charge.
1: Fi amanillah, Ustaz.
0: Wa sallallahu wa sallam ala nabiyyina Muhammad wa ala alihi wa sahbihi ajma'in. Alhamdulillahi rabbil alameen.
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0: Wa alaikum salam wa rahmatullahi wa barakatuh.
1: How are you, my beloved Ustad? Hope you're well. Ameen. How's the family, Ustad?
0: All good, shukr, alhamdulillah.
1: Ameen. Ustad, is a sister from KZN asking if

0: someone collects zakat, can they do qurbani with the money? Ustad.
1: Bismillahir Rahmanir Rahim. So once you receive zakat, if you are eligible to receive zakat, and you receive zakat, the money is yours. You can use it. It should be used for daily necessities and whatever you need, your basic needs. Mm. So obviously, someone is giving you zakat money, knowing that you are eligible to receive the zakat.
0: Mm.
1: Doing a qurbani is wajib, the obligation upon someone who has the amount, the minimum threshold amount, which is the nisab amount, in their possession on the day of Eid, then that person has to do qurbani. So, you know, the slaughtering, if I don't know how much you're receiving, slaughtering will not be an obligation upon you, and it's not necessary for you to do qurbani. However, if you do qurbani with that money and use the meat for yourself, it is okay. There's no issue with that at all. But since qurbani is not an obligation upon you, if you are zakatable, if you are eligible to receive zakat, use the money for your day-to-day needs, and things that you need to do with it. A lot of people, they feel like they want to do qurbani, because obviously it is the desire of every believer that they do qurbani. And so, you can still share in the moments of qurbani by attending, one of the farms and showing the kids and, looking at the qurbani, etc. It is a honorable occasion as well. Mm. But to answer your question, if you have sufficient money and it will not harm you, to buy the qurbani, like during the month, it will still be okay, then yes, you can do a qurbani.
0: So, Ustad, can I go and eat by that person if that person, with the qurbani meat, is zakat, whatever, I can eat? If that person invites me, can I go and have a meal with the person?
1: Yes, the money is there, so if they invite you, you can eat.
0: Somebody's asking you, Ustad, there are people that they have money, but they don't do qurbani. Is it a sin upon them? Is it sunnah? Is it mustahab, Ustad?
1: It's a major sin. If people have money and they do not do qurbani, this is a major sin.
0: I see one of the listeners are saying, the prices are ridiculous, dear Mufti Saab. That's why we sent our qurbani to India and Pakistan. Ustad, can you do that? Send your qurbani?
1: You can send your qurbani to India, Pakistan, Malawi. They are need. They need in these countries as well. And so people send it. But just the mere fact that the people say it's too expensive, that I find shocking.
0: Yeah,
1: if there's a need elsewhere, it's fine. But, you go to Mutasha Sri Mulana, a family of seven us.
0: Hak.
1: it's nothing less than 1,000 rand.
0: Hak.
1: And every other weekend, guys are going out, spending money here, spending money on petrol and diesel. Diesel and petrol are expensive also nowadays. And, people are spending money. So do not complain about the price. That's the normal price. That's what they're selling for. That's what farmers are charging. They putting up a small markup, but, they're entitled to it. There's a lot of, if you've ever been a farmer, and you know what it is to look after the sheep, you'll realize how much work it is. So don't unnecessarily, every year the same story comes up. When it was 1,000 and also it was too expensive. When it was 2,000 and it was too expensive. When it was 3,000, it was too expensive. Business people are weird, When they charge in the shops, they feel like they're doing the best deal to the next person. And you know what? Business is business. You must pay. And they make the money, But when they have to give it back to Allah Ta'ala, then things are too expensive. It's a bad way of looking at things. If you've got the money, if Allah has given it to you, do you think that if you spend it in the path of Allah Ta'ala, that you will not get it back? You will get it back multifold, many times. مَنْ ذَلِّي يُقْرِضُ اللَّهَ قَرْضًا حَسَنًا فَيُضَعِفَهُ لَهُ أَضْعَافًا كَثِيرًا. Don't. The story about it's too expensive is just a fallacy, man. People just don't want to do the qurbani. They say, then the only discussion on the Eid table among the people is first the politics. What's happening in Iran? Everyone is a politician.
0: Yeah.
1: They want to give their opinion regarding, the war. And everyone is right.
0: Sure.
1: And the old uncles, they start fighting on the Dastur Khan. They want to say, no, it's not like this. This guy is
0: it's funny
1: to watch
0: it. I love this study.
1: The other thing they talk about is the price of the sheep. You saw the price of the sheep. Hey, not so bad. If you got the money, buy the sheep.
0: If you don't have it, it's finished. Don't buy it. I see somebody says here, what is wrong with that listener? 2,750 people are complaining for the prices, Mufti Saab, 2,750. One listener is saying that...
1: Well, you do get different places that you can buy the sheep.
0: Yeah,
1: you can buy from different farmers charge different prices.
0: But that's a fair price, Ustad. 2,750,
1: it's a fair price.
0: It's a fair price. Come on.
1: Prices out there. you know, some people just, everybody is just whine and complain.
0: Brother Rayan says, no, Mufti Saab, you can't compare muchachos and that. Those are daily needs. We need to eat. You can't compare that.
1: Muchachos is not a daily need, man. Come on, man.
0: Chama, daily.

0: Let's go to Brother Samir.
1: The Qurbani, that's your need. Obey the command of Allah Ta'ala, and that you should spend the best for.
0: Subhanallah, subhanallah. I've got brother. Subhanallah. Well, we've got brother Samir from Johannesburg. He says that, Mufti Saab, I have always been afraid of death from mort. But now it is getting out of control. I get really scared when I take a shower and I put water on my head. Sometimes, Mufti Saab, in the middle of the night, I wake up and shiver from fear of death. It is affecting my daily life. I pray, I fast, but nothing is helping me. How to overcome this, brother Samir, Ustad?
1: Yeah, this is a very good question, mashallah. You know, firstly, in the hadith, it is mentioned that Aisha radiallahu anha, when the Prophet spoke about, Man ahabba liqa' Allahi, ahabba Allahu liqa'ahu. Wa man kariha liqa' Allahi, kariha Allahu liqa'ahu. The person who loves to meet Allah, Allah loves to meet him. And the person who dislikes to meet Allah, Allah Ta'ala dislikes to meet him. So Aisha radiallahu anha asked the Prophet sallallahu alayhi wa sallam, O Nabi of Allah, who among us do not want to live? All of us want to live. All of us dislike dying. And so the Prophet sallallahu alaihi wasallam said, no, it's natural to dislike dying, you know. But when the time of death comes, when you know that it is there, then you should be happy to go back to Allah Ta'ala. And that's what the meaning of the hadith is. But this brother has got a different issue. The issue of continuous thoughts of death. And so, you know, this is obviously not very easy to remedy and rectify. But, you know, I think there's one or two things I can suggest. Like I mentioned previously, my sister also wanted to name her daughter Rumaysa, and I told her not to name the daughter Rumaysa, because the actual pronunciation of the word is Rumaysa. It's with the sword, not with the sword. And Mawlana Yusuf Rahmatullah Ali, Patel Rahmatullah Ali, there was one person that came to his gathering, you know, and you know, complained about the daughter having thoughts of death. And he asked what the daughter's name was. And they said, the daughter's name is Rumaysa. And he said, change the name. And they asked him why. He said, because the Arabic is actually Rumaysa. Rumaysa means death. And maybe that's why she's getting all the thoughts of death. And they changed the name. And mashallah, you know, it worked. It helped her. And this happened to me also. One of the parents at the madrasa, they came to the office with their daughter. The daughter was also going through this. And I asked about the name of the child, and they told me the name of the child. And I said, change the name. And they changed the name. And mashallah, you know, things got better. So, you know, there could be something in your life, firstly, that's triggering this. You know, perhaps, I think Samir, you said his name is Samir, right?
0: You, Samir, from Johannesburg.
1: I look into it, but I think maybe, you know, if you want, you know, let people call you Muhammad, you know, or something like that. And, you know, there must be something that's triggering this all the time. So, you know, go find a alim, or maybe contact someone that you know that is reliable and ask them, you know, that you would like to, you know, these are your issues and see how they can assist you. But you need some assistance, you need some help.
0: Ustad is asking, should he change his name? That's what he's asking. Must he change his name?
1: I think you can. You know, something like that is good sometimes. You know, the word Samara.
0: Samara.
1: I haven't actually checked, you know, but Samara means to stay awake. If you give me a second, I can check.
0: Yeah, Ustad, please. I also heard this of what Ustad is saying of this Samara. You know, so... So I don't
1: know. There are other guys whose names are Samir also, and I haven't heard of any issues with them, but I mean, let's see. Give me a second, Mawlana, let me check.
0: Did you start?
1: Yeah. Samara means to check in the evening or at night. Stay awake. Yeah. So maybe, you know, that might be, you know, something that you can do. You can, you know, consider that changing your name and making it Muhammad. Maybe, inshallah. Inshallah. But there is one suggestion that I have, but obviously you can, you know, you can go and speak to someone. You need some assistance. It's not nice to be continuously in these thoughts. It's harmful for you. And obviously, if you're married and you have children, it can harm your family life and your social life and your work life and many things, you know. So I think go sit with someone that's reliable and try and get to the bottom of it.
0: Ustad, on this question of Brother Samir, can you say that mort death itself can do this to a person. No. I see one brother says maybe it's jadu. Tell Mufti Saab to tell Brother Samir maybe somebody did jadu for him. No, man. I don't.
1: Look, anything is possible, you know, but it's very unlikely. You know, these are the things that people suffer from and they need to get to someone. Maybe something happened to him in his life, or maybe there's a fear he has or something, but not something that you can't sort out. Go and speak to someone. It's good that you're asking us here. But go and speak to someone, face to face, let them listen to you, some reliable person, and inshallah they'll be able to guide you. And we also make dua for you. May Allah Ta'ala cure you these thoughts, and may make it easy for you. May Allah Ta'ala make your day better, your night better, your life better, inshallah.
0: Ameen. Let's go to a brother in Escort. He was listening to the first question about Qurbani. He's saying here that Mufti Saab, if a person is poor and the person does Qurbani, how do we distribute the meat? Because we want the meat for us, for the family.
1: Keep the meat then?
0: Yeah,
1: keep the meat for yourself. You can keep it, yeah.
0: So you don't need to say one-third goes to here, one-third...
1: No, you don't have to. You can keep all the meat, yeah.
0: Somebody says, Ustad, that how do I get love? That's a nice question for the Akhirat. If Mufti Abdullah can explain to us how much fear of death is healthy. Anonymous Ustad.
1: Akhiru dhikra hadhi min lakat. You know, the Prophet sallallahu alayhi wa sallam said that you should remember death often. Death often, remembering death means remembering that you are going to meet Allah Ta'ala, not in a fearful way, like, you know, you're scared, and, you know, like how the brother Samir asked about it. It's remembering death. So remembering death and, you know, getting a desire for the year after, this is, you know, certain gatherings where, you know, the virtues of the Akhirah, you know, the promises Allah Ta'ala has made for us, read the hadith regarding this, and remembrance of death, and, you know, what a beautiful meeting it will be to meet Allah, to meet the Rasul of Allah, the Anbiya alayhim salatu wassalam, our beloved ones, you. You know, like the Sahaba radiallahu anhum, in the battle, they would say, Ghadan, Nalqal Ahibba, Muhammad wa Hisba. You know, they would go out in jihad, and while going out in jihad, they would sing poetry, they would say, tomorrow, the joy, that Ghadan, Nalqal Ahibba, tomorrow, we meet our beloved, Muhammad wa Hisba, Muhammad sallallahu alayhi wa sallam and his companions. They were yearning to die in the path of Allah Ta'ala, so that they could meet Muhammad sallallahu alayhi wa sallam. The Akhirat is not a bad place. And there is Muhammad fiha Rasulullah. You know, in the Akhirat in Jannah, there is the Rasul of Allah there. And who doesn't want to go? So, you know, obviously we live our lives to the best, to the most fullest, in the best way possible. You know, enjoying our time on the earth as well, obeying the command of Allah Ta'ala, staying away from that which Allah has prohibited. And enjoy your time on the earth as well, and desire and hope that when you meet Allah Ta'ala, He's pleased with you. So, you know, to create the desire for the year after, sit in gatherings and read books of hadith in your home, in the Quran, and, you know, chapters regarding the Akhirah. And this will definitely create a desire in you and your children and all of us to know that our actual abode is the year after.
0: Allah, subhanallah, subhanallah. It's so true to study, saying tomorrow we're going to meet our beloved Habib, Nabi Akari Muhammad Mustafa sallallahu alayhi wa sallam. I've got a brother here from Houghton. He says, I heard the question about Mufti Saab saying Qurbani. There are people that they cut 10 sheep or 10 goat or 10 or 15 or 20, whatever, but they're doing it for show. For show, Ustad, is the Qurbani accepted?
1: The Qurbani is accepted, but, you know, it's difficult also to point at someone and say they're doing it for show. Maybe they have the money, maybe they're doing it for everyone in the family.
0: It's so
1: and
0: true.
1: So they do for the pleasure of Allah Ta'ala. You know, the most beautiful of people, or the best of people, as mentioned, is Absarun Nas Man Nazara Ila Uyubi Nafsihi. You know, let us focus on our own faults when it comes to these matters, instead of sitting in judgment of other people's riyah and other people's ostentation, and this one is showing off. How do we know? Did you split his heart up and see? Maybe he did it for the pleasure of Allah Ta'ala. We do not know.
0: So,
1: it's difficult to say that someone is doing something for show. That is in the control of Allah Ta'ala. Allah Ta'ala knows that. Sometimes there are outward signs also, but we just leave it to Allah Ta'ala. Allah Ta'ala knows best. There's no need for us to worry about how many someone else is doing. We do whatever we can manage and carry on.
0: So true. Somebody from Azadul Ustad is asking that our Ustad told us that we should do rather, it's preferable to do Qurbani ourselves instead of sending to India, Pakistan, whatever. How we know, Ustad, that our Qurbani will be slaughtered there? Is it acceptable?
1: If you can manage in South Africa, you know, a lot of people are desirous to slaughter, and then they look at their finances, they realize that if they're to slaughter a sheep, like if someone is earning 7,000 or 8,000 a month, and then they slaughter a sheep for 3,500, or 3,000 or whatever, you know, they're not going to make it at the end of the month. And so instead of going through difficulty, which is a very, very valid point, they send the qurbani to a reputable organization in Malawi for 700 rand or to India for 500 rand or whatever, you know. That's most people do that because they are stressed about affordability. But, you know, and it's a valid,

0: That is valid. It's not an issue. You're allowed to do that. But, you know, if you send with a reputable organization, obviously you should know that it will be done. So, yes, it is best to slaughter on your own and you do it on the side. But if you aren't able to and you slaughter in a different country, even if you're able to and you do it in another country because they need and you know it's a reputable organization, there is no issue with it at all.
1: Subhanallah, subhanallah. Ustad, I've got a listener from Azadville. They say that, dear Mufti Saab, I read a hadith in Sunan Abu Dawud. It says one of the narrators is the chain is Sulaiman ibn Musa. Was he a mudallis from Azadville, Ustad?
0: Well, I'll have to check it up. Yeah. I heard the name before.
1: Yeah, I also heard his name, Jay.
0: Technical question of mudallis of leaving out the Ustad before. I do not have the answer right now, but inshallah, I'll check it out.
1: I'll forward you that question, Ustad. Our next question says here, the reward of a prayer offered in Masjid Nabawi is equal to 1,000 prayers in any other masjid except only Farad Salah or Farad and Nafil both Salah. If Ustad could please explain, Ustad, anonymous.
0: Well, you know, reading Salah in the Haramain Sharifin, its great virtue, Makkah is more than Medina. In Makkah, you get a greater reward. This is because you are in, you know, the honorable and blessed lands. And so when you read Salah there, like in Ramadan, that's a time where, you know, the Farad Salah is increased, the Nafal Salah is increased, you get more rewards for it. These are times and occasions and places, the rewards are multiplied. So yes, there are numerous hadith that are authentic regarding this year. And so definitely the Salah that is performed in Makkah, the Salah that is performed in Medina, is great virtue to it and one should be desirous of performing the Salah.
1: Ustaz, does it say in the Holy Quran whether the floods that affected Hazrat Noah and his family was a worldwide or local one? The listener says, did it affect the whole world or only the village where Hazrat Noah alayhi salam and his family lived, Ustaz?
0: You know, the earth was very different at that time. But, you know, the inhabitants of the earth were very few. And it is most, well, you know, these are historical things. And the Quran doesn't mention exactly whether it's the entire earth or not, but all the people were affected. All the people in the time of Nuh alayhi salatu wasalam were affected by this flood. There's no clear mention in the Quran of whether it was part of the earth or the full earth, etc.
1: Ustad, let's go to overseas. Brother Omar is asking, is it permissible to distribute the Qurbani meat to non-Muslims? If Ustad could please explain, Ustad.
0: Yes, it is. Qurbani meat may be given to non-Muslims.
1: You can do that, Ustad.
0: Jee.
1: One more question, Ustad. It says here that my wife wants me to color my gray hair into black. They want to know, is it permissible for a man to do so in Islam? She's listening to Mufti Saab, Ustad.
0: Yes, it is permissible. Well, you should try for a darker brown, not black itself. There is some karaha, you know, it is slightly disliked to put black, but it is permissible. And if the wife is finding you unkempt and, you know, untidy, and some people, they feel like it's part of simplicity to be untidy. You must be neat, man. You must dye your hair. It is most important to dye your hair. The hadith are plenty regarding it. So the grey hair and the black hair, sometimes it becomes a bit cumbersome. You do it all the time. You know, find the right tie when you're doing it and tie your hair is something which is advisable,
1: Ustaz, just one more. I see one question came in on quickly. The sister is asking, how can I control my eyes, dear Mufti Saab, and get rid of my bad habits? Anonymous Ustad.
0: Well, you know, you have to, it's good that you ask the question.
1: Yeah, it's a good
0: and
1: question.
0: And obviously controlling of the eyes is something which is very important. It's something that we need to focus on and concentrate on and, you know, day by day work on it. And every time you use your gaze in the wrong way, you know, make tawbah to Allah Ta'ala. But, you know, the mere fact that you're asking the question is a good thing. It's good that you have this consciousness that you would like to bring some change in your life and we make dua for to Allah Ta'ala that Allah Ta'ala makes it easy for you. But there's only one way, and that is controlling of the nafs. You know, sometimes it is done through salah, sometimes it is done through dhikr, sometimes.
1: Yeah.
0: But, you know, having, you know, a relationship with someone that you can, a relationship means like a islahi relationship, someone that you can trust and you can, you know, whether it's your mother or your father or whoever it is, go to them and explain to them, you know, that I have this issue and ask them to assist you, you know, control your gaze. But we pray that Allah Ta'ala makes it easy for you.
1: Ameen.
0: Grant you the goodness of your intention.
1: Ameen. Ustad, a few words of advice, inshallah. I see Brother Samir is listening to you, mashallah.
0: You know, like today, mashallah, the questions were very good.
1: Alhamdulillah.
0: Every day the questions are good, but these are

0: interesting question. And, you know, we just see how much the Ummah needs, you know. Like, there's so many things that are happening in the Ummah. And, you know, may Allah Ta'ala make it easy for everyone. Those that are going through some difficulty, you know, psychologically, or they're going through difficulty financially, or they're going through difficulty in their marriages, or through difficulty. You know, I think the lesson behind all of this is that, you know, people are sitting next to us and we don't know who's sitting next to us and what conditions they are going through. The best thing and the nicest thing we can do as believers is to be gentle and kind. And kindness and gentleness, as mentioned in the hadith of the Prophet sallallahu alaihi wasallam, is not found in anything except that it beautifies it. And harshness and, you know, hard-heartedness is not found in anything except that it makes it bad, it makes it ugly, you know. Illa shandahu. So, you know, just as mu'mineen and muslimin, consider everyone around you and be gentle. If there's any advice for today, it is be gentle. Sallallahu wa sallam ala nabiyyina Muhammad wa ala alihi wa sahbihi ajma'in. 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

0: The recital of Surah Yasin has been brought to you by an anonymous sponsor of Mahekeng for the Asale Thawab of his late parents, Nabi Sallallahu Alaihi Wasallam, and all Marhumin.
1: A'udhu Billahi Minash Shaitanir Rajeem. Bismillahir Rahmanir Raheem.
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0: The recital of Surah Yasin was brought to you by an anonymous sponsor of Mahekeng for the Isale Thawab of his late parents, Nabi Sallallahu Alaihi Wasallam, and all Marhumin.
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0: It's a new beginning. It's a new era. Salaam Media. Humanitarian journalism.
1: There will be seven who will be shaded by the shade of Allah on the day when there will be no shade but His shade. So this is Yawm al-Qiyamah. This is the day of judgment. And on this day, dhil normally means the shade, like it's a hot sunny day and there is a tree and you stand behind the tree for the shade. Okay? This now is the day of resurrection. And the sun is close to the earth. And people are sweating sometimes, up water going up over their head. Okay? So it's a very important scenario that is there. It gives us an extreme situation where people are running to the left, running to the right in a state of confusion. But there will be certain people who will be protected by Allah subhanahu wa ta'ala. So now, what are the categories? One is a just imam, imamun adil. An imam here means a leader. If you say imam, usually people think of the imam of a masjid. So it's basically the leadership who's leading the Muslims. Okay? But this person, the quality of this person is justice. And this is probably one of the most important qualities for leadership after, you know, Muslim leadership, after the belief in one God and submission, you know, to the will of Allah. Justice. That the leaders have to be just. And as our previous tradition said, speaking the truth, even if it's against yourself. Speak the truth. And the leader has got to be just. If the leader's time is up, his time is up. I don't understand some of the leaders now in the world today. I don't want to mention countries. But there's some countries, the person's going for the fifth time in office, you know, leading for like decades. And he's in a wheelchair and still wants to be the leader of the country. How can you still want to be the leader of the country if you're in a wheelchair? You have millions of people, youth, intelligent youth, leaders and everything, and you're gripped. This is not justice. Then you have situations where if people disagree with the leader, they are brutalized. They have a different opinion. They're not allowed to say their opinion. You know, if somebody from the royal family or from the executive presidential family does something wrong, nothing happens to them. But if you do wrong as a foreigner in their country who got a visa to work, you're in trouble. Right? How many countries we know that this is happening? Right? Even though everybody's Muslim, right? But the ones who are supposed to be of the country, right, this actual citizen, so-called citizen of the country, right, then they have rights, but the people from outside the country, no appeal, no rights. This is not justice. And if this continues, the Muslim country will not be free, will continue to be subjugated by people who have no mercy on them, taking out their natural wealth and keeping them under control, because no justice. One of the great points in studying the Ottoman Empire, because looking at the different khilafat, the rules, if you look at the Khulafa Rashideen, Ottomans, you know, had this leadership position in the Muslim world for a long period of time. I mean, as a group leading, it was about 600 years. As khalifas, it would be less, officially nominated or officially in the position of khalifa. But in studying the Ottoman Empire, you will see in the writings and in the actions of the most successful leaders amongst the Ottomans is that they established justice. They wanted justice, even if it went against people in their family. And they would even punish people in their family if they had to, And that is the great quality in leadership. And this is a category of people. And that goes down all the way to the family, where the man is supposed to be the emir of the household. But if he's the emir of the household and he's not just, right, he's biased in one side and abusive, right, then he will suffer. And his family will not be successful. He will not be successful. The second category, and this is Shabun Nasha fi Ibadatillah, and that is a youth who grew up in the worship of Allah. Nasha'a. That means they tarbiyah, their upbringing is in Ibadatillah. And when Ibadah is spoken about here, it does not necessarily mean that this young person grew up in a monastery, like Maryam, may Allah be pleased with her. She was in a monastery, or she was away in a special place. It does not necessarily mean, because ibadah is a broad word that is not only just praying, but it's also when you give zakat, when you fast, when you do anything in the name of Allah, it's a form of ibadah. So in other words, the person's life was living within the boundaries of Islam. That's their life. But they're still living a life. They're growing up as playing as a child, going to school, doing sports, you know, having fun, right? But it is done in the limits of Islam. Prayer is being made, you know, once the child reaches a certain age, right? 7 years old, then they're, you know, now they will be, you know, asked to pray. And when they reach puberty, then they should pray. You know, fasting, covering up, whatever it is, eating halal food. So from the beginning, that child basically ate halal food and learned how to distinguish between halal and haram, right? Ramadan, the child experienced Ramadan with the family. You know, so this is a very important type of individual. And again, these are categories that we need to strive towards. Justice is not easy for leadership. And you got to strive for justice. Okay, you might make mistakes, but you got to put in work to be a just leader. Also, this category, we need to strive that our youth are not just thrown out. You throw them out, and then they're in public school anywhere doing anything, and then you say, okay, it doesn't matter because when you reach 21, you're going to marry your cousin. That's not enough anymore. Because those who have come from Muslim countries to the West, and they say you're going to marry your cousin, they say no. They do the opposite. And they want to marry outside the religion. Something totally different. So you can't just throw them out there. You throw them into the mud. And you expect them to come out clean? They're not going to come out clean. They're covered with mud. And so literally this is what, you know, happens. And that even if they are in public school and in society, we as parents need to be involved. So the parent would be in touch with the teacher in the public school. They would join what they call Parent Teachers Association, right? They would be involved in the politics of the school, right? If something is coming in, they will struggle that their child does not have to do certain things, right? Certain, you know, curriculums or certain activities. They will say, my religion says this, so I would like my child to be able to do something else. Right? My child has reached a certain age and they need to pray. So can we organize a space in the school where children can pray without being, you know, bothered at a certain time? So when parents are involved and communities are involved, then they're still in Ibadatillah. So even if it doesn't mean you have to be in an Islamic school, right? Quran school, only Quran school. Doesn't necessarily mean that. You could be in a public school and become very much involved in the deen. Okay? So this is the second category of a youth who grew up in the worship of Allah. The third category, as we go along, the third category is a man whose heart is attached to the masjid. His heart is attached to the masjid. And This means that obviously the masjid is a sanctuary for that person. When the person goes to the masjid, they are feeling warmth in the masjid. They feel at home. They feel sanctuary. They feel spirituality. So this is not only something coming from the person itself, I believe, because this is a category, but it has something to do with the community as well. How is the masjid set up? Many of the masjids are set up only as a place to make salat. Outside of salat, it is not a friendly place. Sometimes even during salat, it is not. And one of the practices of people in Cape Town, you know, and I'm not saying just because they're Shafi, no, it is maybe a Malay, something to do with Malaysian, you know, thinking and whatnot. Malays aren't really friendly people. Is that, and it's a good practice. I liked it. At first I was a little bit, because I'm coming out of here, where you make salat, and then, you know, the person next to you, you know, they just get up and they walk, right? In Cape Town, when they make their salams, then they turn to one hand, salam alaikum, and they go to the other side, salam alaikum. Everybody shakes the hand of the person next to them. Everybody does. And the problem happens when somebody comes from Toronto or New York or London, especially London, England, where the tough guys are, and you come in there and they're shaking your hand, you're going, why? But that's your brother giving his hand to you, man. I mean, aren't you supposed to know something about the person who just prayed next to you? Shouldn't you smile in his face? Think about that. That's the warmth that a masjid is supposed to give. And you don't have to do it, by the way. If a person just got up and walked away, salat's complete. but still, and then another thing which is a beautiful thing, and I noticed it in Turkey, but, you know, I made the Jumu'ah khutbah, you know, about a month ago in Washington at the Diyanet. It's a Turkish kulliya. It's a Turkish masjid complex. So after Fajr, you know, we made Fajr, and they asked me, can you give a talk after Fajr? So I gave a

talk. And then when I was finished, the imam came next to me, and all the people who made fajr got in a line, and they went around, and they all shook the hand of the imam. And, you know, I was the speaker, so they shook my hand. They went in a line. Everyone went right around in a circle. And you shake everybody's hand. Assalamu alaikum, Ali, how are you? Assalamu alaikum, Zaid. And everybody shakes.

on some leave, you know, whatever. But the point is that that feeling that you have, you get to know all the people who are making the salat. You know each other. And after a while, if somebody's not there and was regular, you might even say, what happened to Zaid? Right? If Zaid was sick in the hospital, the people in the masjid might say, let's go to the hospital. Because that's our brother Zaid, right? Who we pray with. We know him. He smiled in our face every day, right? That's the kind of things that a masjid should do, because we're not necessarily working together and, you know, doing other things together, but the masjid is jamia, so it just brings us together and gives us that feeling. So this hadith is not only talking about the individual, but that person who loves the masjid for Allah subhanahu wa ta'ala, they love it. They love to be there for the salah, that person will be under the shade of Allah. But I'm looking at this also, that house of worship, relative to some of our houses, needs to facilitate somebody to love it. Because it's going to be difficult to love a place if the person said, okay, brother, lights off, leave, please. I'll call the police. How can you fall in love with a place if the person just kicked you out? But the shahid here is this person who has that feeling, inshallah, they will be under the throne of Allah. Two men, and it could be two women as well, who loved each other for Allah, in that they met each other for Allah and they separated for Allah. So purely for an Islamic reason, they got together. They prayed together. They read hadith together. They distributed food together. Because when you say they meet for Allah, we're not restricting it to sitting in a masjid with a book. These two could be giving, they could be feeding the poor. And they say, we're going to, for Allah, we're going to go down to this place and we're going to give out sandwiches for Allah subhanahu wa ta'ala. It might even be Amr bil Ma'ruf wa Nahy al Munkar. We're going to clear the gangsters out of this street. Whatever it is they did for Allah, they met together for Allah, and when they separated, it was for Allah. Okay? So that feeling, it was not for fame, it was not for money, it was not for glory, it was for Allah subhanahu wa ta'ala. These people will be under the shade of Allah, when there is no shade except for His shade. The next is a man who was called and enticed by a beautiful woman. But he said, "Inni akhafu Allah." It was a man who was called. The woman, and the classical example is Yusuf alayhi salam, the Prophet Yusuf, who was called, you know, by Zuleika, right? He was called, and then she tested him, and he was almost, you know, about to commit adultery with her, and he no, "Inni akhafu Allah," you know, and he went to jail for that. So this is seduction. It's seduction, and people get seduced today. And it's possible with these categories that it could be also a woman who is seduced by a man. So these categories can be flexible, right? However, generally speaking, the man is weaker sexually than the woman in terms of seduction, because men are weaker with their eyes and their nafs, generally, that because the mother, woman being the mother, has a different relationship with sexuality. So therefore, men tend to be weaker in this, but this could be flexible, okay? The next point is a man who gave charity in a secret way that his left hand did not know what his right hand gave. And this is very important, because this is one of the ways that taqwa is built. And that is, when you're by yourself, you do things privately, that only you, only Allah subhanahu wa ta'ala knows. And if you can do that better than you do in public, then it's going to build taqwa. Because taqwa is something not connected with people. Right? So in this case, this is giving charity, right? The person just gives the charity. In other words, privately, secretly. Okay? That's a beautiful example of the hand. And the last category is a man who remembered Allah when he was alone and tears came to his eyes. And this is flexible for a woman as well. So
You can see here.

0: in the last categories, that this is the taqwa, this is really issues of taqwa. Because privately giving charity, doing things for Allah, and then the tears that come to your eyes for Allah subhanahu wa ta'ala when you're alone, that is special. Other people could, a beautiful Quran reader or a circumstance could bring tears to your eyes, right? But that was an outside stimulus. This is an internal stimulus. So when it's internal, then that's the taqwa. That's the person really having the faith in Allah subhanahu wa ta'ala. And that's what we're looking for. That is the category that will be shaded by the shade of Allah when there will be no more shade. There's no shade, but Allah's shade.
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5: 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Humanitarian journalism.

In this age that we live in, an age of deception, an age where what appears to be true might possibly be false. In a world that we are living in, filled with distractions, the Book of Allah remains as a light to guide us in any form of darkness, whether it be spiritual darkness, economic darkness, political darkness, any form. The Book of Allah is a light which will guide us through the difficulties and obstacles which are placed in our path. And in the past few weeks, these distractions have come to the surface with the elections that are happening here in the Americas, elections in Brazil, elections in the United States. And while people were distracted with the elections, distracted with sports, distracted with the material world,

something is rumbling underneath. The true reality is rumbling and coming closer and closer to us by the day. And one of the leading scholars and intellectuals in the Western world at the time of the elections made a bold statement. And this statement coincided with what we have been studying and understanding over the past few years. The statement said that for the first time in recorded history, human beings have in their hand the ability to maintain organized human life or to destroy organized human life. And what that means is organized life. We live in a city, we have cell phones, we have cars, we have planes, we're organized. We literally are about to destroy it. And as people are talking about their countries and who should I elect and what is going on, how many of us realize that human beings right now in our hands, mostly in the Americas, there are 4,000 active nuclear warheads. 4,000. Think of the bomb that hit Hiroshima and killed 80,000 people instantly. And with Nagasaki, over 226,000 died in a few days. That's one. Two, we have 4,000 active heads and between 10 to 15,000 weapons which are ready to be activated. One mistake where it heads off from one side and hits the other and it starts to go will destroy organized life. Our infrastructure will be gone. Our airports, our cell phones, our electric grids can be destroyed in a nuclear holocaust. And this lies in our hands. Number two, global warming. What has happened now with the warming, and we understand this more in the north, and now they are saying in the north of Canada that there is an increase in polar bears, that the Inuit communities, this is our country, the Inuit communities, there are polar bears coming into the community like never before, so they must be on the increase. But the scientists said, no, they're not on the increase. The ice, which is in the north where they used to live, is melted. So they're forced to come down to us. So literally with this destruction of the atmosphere and the warming of the seas, the water is rising. We are losing about 4.9 trillion tons of ice every year. It's pouring into the oceans. And it's having an impact and will impact our coastal cities. Not only with this rise, but flooding, storms, as we see the hurricanes around the world, earthquakes, and fires, terrible fire, which is striking not only other parts of the world, but right here in North America. And just last week, and the fires are still burning in California, the worst fire in the history of California is burning and just now being put out, still burning on the side. This fire was so terrible that in one town, 10,000 homes were destroyed. People had to just get up and run, a wall of fire coming at them. And you know what the name of the town was? Paradise. And we don't take joy in the suffering of people, but paradise turned into hell. Who did it? Who's responsible? 90% of fires in California are human-made. It starts with the human being, and then with the global warming, with the heat, temperature, drought, all the conditions, it becomes the worst fire you ever saw in your life. So a combination

of what humans did and what is happening in the atmosphere itself. Right in front of our eyes, these things are going down. But yet, distraction is there. We are distracted by things. We are distracted by the World Cup, the Super Bowl, distracted by the latest movie, distracted by physical things in front of us. And Allah subhanahu wa ta'ala told us in Surah Al-Anbiya, Allah told us, اِقْتَرَبَ لِلنَّاسِ حِسَابُهُمْ وَهُمْ فِي غَفْلَةٍ مُعْرِدُونَ مَا يَأْتِيهِمْ مِنْ ذِكْرٍ مِنْ رَبِّهِمْ مُحْتَثٍ إِلَّا اسْتَمَعُوهُ وَهُمْ يَلْعَبُونَ. Allah revealed, closer and closer to humanity comes their reckoning. Yet they do not care and they turn away. And whenever a new sign comes to them, this is the Quran speaking, whenever a new sign comes, they frown, they turn away, and they play. وَهُمْ يَلْعَبُونَ. When the sign comes, they play. And so the signs are here, very clearly in front of us. And we have an opportunity as a human race. We have a chance. The book of Allah subhanahu wa ta'ala is amongst us. The guidance and the way of Prophet Muhammad sallallahu alaihi wasallam is amongst us. But somebody has to take it forward. And as we recognize what Allah revealed in the chapter of Rome, Surah Ar-Rum, Allah revealed, ظهر الفساد في البر والبحر بما كسبت أيدي الناس ليذيقهم بعض الذي عملوا لعلهم يرجعون. Corruption has appeared on the land and the sea because of what humanity's hands have done. And we will make them taste something of what they have earned in order that they would return to the path. We will make them taste it. And it is said that just last week in Delhi, India, the Diwali celebration was about to take place. And the government said clearly, do not burn firecrackers. But the people said, if we don't have the firecrackers, what's the purpose? It's not a celebration. So they burnt the firecrackers. And the smoke became so terrible that if you walk outside at a fast pace, you will cough as though you have a serious problem with your lungs. You will have a terrible cough. So they said, stay inside. It was one of the worst, if not the worst, smoke index, pollution index on the planet. Why? Because people wanted to have fun. And so we are at a critical point as a human race. And Muslims, we are at a very, very critical point. As the ayah said, we will make them taste something of what they had earned in order that they would return to the path. So the reason for this is to return to Sirat al-Mustaqim. Who has the guidance of Sirat al-Mustaqim? It lies with the Muslims. This means that we will have to stand to the task. And I want to leave you with three key points. Number one, in all these difficulties, we hear it, we see it, at-taqarrub ila Allah, that we need to come closer and closer to Allah subhanahu wa ta'ala. We have to increase in our good deeds, increase in our awareness of salat, increase in the hasanat, giving out to the poor. Increase in our actions. Come closer to Allah. Remember Allah subhanahu wa ta'ala. Prophet Muhammad sallallahu alaihi wasallam, after the battle of Uhud, and this was a terrible battle for them. Many of the great companions had died. They were suffering. And they returned to Medina. And the word came to Medina that Abu Sufyan and the Quraysh, they were gathering at a place called Hamra al-Asad. They were gathering at that place. A large crowd was gathering.
And Sophia.

Yes, spread. But Allah subhanahu wa ta'ala revealed in Surah Ali Imran, Alladhina qala lahum an-nas, inna an-nasa qad jama'u lakum fakhshawhum, fazadahum imanan, wa qalu hasbunallahu wa ni'mal wakeel. Allah revealed to those people, to those whom people said, surely they have gathered together in large numbers, so fear them. This increased their faith. And they said, Hasbunallah wa ni'mal wakeel. Allah is sufficient for us. He is the best to protect. And so whenever we feel fear, we are in a personal state of fear. Hasbunallah wa ni'mal wakeel. Our family is in fear. It's uncertain. Hasbunallah wa ni'mal wakeel. Our ummah is in trouble. Hasbunallah wa ni'mal wakeel. Remember Allah subhanahu wa ta'ala, فَزَادَهُمْ إِيمَانًا. The fear increased their faith. It increased their faith. And they said, Allah is sufficient. Number two, operational unity. And that means that we as believers, of people of the Qibla, we have to break down differences amongst ourselves. Break down nationalistic differences. Break down even doctrinal differences. Come as close as we can to other believers. Identify with other people who are facing the Qibla, who are praying to Allah subhanahu wa ta'ala. Much lies on our backs. And Allah is most merciful to us in these dangerous situations to come to our assistance. And number three, that with this deen that we have, whether it be small, we put it into practice and give Islamic solutions to real problems that people are facing. And these are problems on a personal level, social level. We are holding it with us. And it is the guidance of the Prophet Muhammad sallallahu alaihi wasallam. Imagine the day of judgment. And the Prophet, peace be upon him, said, Imagine one of you on the day of judgment, if one of you finds himself and Qiyamah has started and he has a seedling in his hand, a plant, he said, فَلْيَغْرِسُ. Plant the seedling. Imagine judgment day, plant the seedling, because that is our duty. Our duty is to enhance life. So in the most difficult circumstances, Hasbunallah wa ni'mal wakeel, we plant the seedling. And now is the time for us to plant the seedlings in the younger generation. Plant the seedlings with our example in society. And if all of the people go one way, we need to stay on the straight path as much as we possibly can. And we need to pray to Allah subhanahu wa ta'ala for strength in these perilous times. And that our Muslim brothers and sisters who are in crisis can come through these crises, and we can unite ourselves and purify our leadership, purify those obstacles that are in front of us. I leave you with these thoughts, and I ask Allah to have mercy on me and you. Aqulu qawli hadha wa astaghfirullah li wa lakum wa li sa'ili muslimin min kulli dhanbin astaghfiru innahu huwal ghafurur rahim.

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1: Welcome back to News and Views. My name is Aisha Dari Patel. I'm guest hosting this morning, and welcome back to Salam Media. Thank you for being here with us this morning. This hour is brought to you by Africa Muslims Agency. Today, right now, we dive into a really fun part of the program, and that is the profile interview. So I'm really excited about our next guest. For more than four decades, Zubeida Jaffa has been one of South Africa's most respected voices in journalism, a reporter, editor, author, and activist whose career has been closely intertwined with South Africa's journey into freedom and democracy. From her early days as a young student who walked into a newsroom at the Cape Argus looking for a holiday job, she went on to become a courageous anti-apartheid activist and journalist reporting during the height of all of it, often at great personal risk. Zubeida Jaffa's work has helped shape South Africa's media landscape, amplifying community voices and documenting the stories that define our history. Today, she's also known for her books, her work in journalism education, and her efforts to promote African voices in the media. Zubeida Jaffa, we couldn't be more excited to welcome you onto News and Views this morning. Assalamu alaikum.
2: Alaikum salam, Aisha. Lovely to finally meet you.
1: Absolutely. I'm so thrilled to finally meet you. In my journey as a young journalist over the past decade, I've interacted so much with you and been so inspired with you and your journey. And I'm really happy that we have the chance to have a conversation this morning.
2: And thank you. And in Ramadan on top of it.
1: Absolutely. What a blessed morning. Absolutely. And honestly, I want to kick off by asking you my favorite question to ask any journalist, and that is, why are you a journalist?
2: I think if you looked at my story, you would see that I got to journalism by chance because I happened to get a holiday job and I had no idea what I was going to be doing there at the Argus. But once I had done that job for a month, there was no turning back because it completely suited my personality, my basic quest for giving voice to the voiceless and standing for justice. Mm-hmm. It made all that possible.
1: And what year was that you first stepped into the Cape Argus newsroom? Do you remember?
2: Oh, that was 1976.
1: Oh, wow. So that was a really exciting time in South Africa's history.
2: Well, it was when I was interviewed for the holiday job. I was asked whether I agree with people throwing stones and what's happening at the moment.
1: Oh, wow.
2: And I had to avoid the question. I had to try and, you know, just say, I can't remember what I said, but I do remember that I couldn't say, affirm that. Mm-hmm. I said something, I can't remember, but I know I didn't confirm or deny.
1: and I mean, you know, stepping into that role, which, I mean, you didn't realize it was your first journalist job. Right? You didn't realize that this was it. This was the start of your career. What impact did who you were and how you look like play in that? The fact that you were a woman of color, a Muslim woman. Did all of these things matter?
2: You know, I grew up in a family that was very committed to that. We were taught from small that Islamically we are told to believe in one

0: that we are not supporting, you know, separation, and that we have to work and accept everybody, accept the richest of the rich, poorest of the poor, and accept people from all different religions. Mm-hmm. So it wasn't difficult for me eventually to go into towards the direction of the anti-apartheid movement, the UDF, because that was the foundation of my religion as well. Mm-hmm. But I questioned the religion by the time I was in, went to university, I started questioning and I wasn't happy. And I told my dad that I'm not really wanting to be part of this, because I said to him, I'm not an atheist or anything, but I don't want to be part of people who want to talk about where there's a drop of animal fat in the cheese. Mm. I don't think that's what the Quran says. I think that the Quran is about standing up for justice. Mm-hmm. Mm-hmm. But all that changed when I got detained. Oh, you know, when I started my first job and I got detained, all that changed, because in that I was only allowed at a certain point that the Quran be my companion. And it was even before I got the Quran that I realized that this is who I am. This is a very fundamental part of me. And I guess it helped me through that, you know, very terrifying experience.
1: I'd love to dive more into what an experience like that must have been like. Yesterday we spoke with Najma Kota, who spoke about, you know, coming into post-democracy media landscape and how many challenges there were. But I cannot imagine what kinds of different challenges that you face at the height of that era, and being detained, you know, being pregnant, and still being on the job. All of these things, all the roles in your life not taking a back seat at the same time, in the context of the craziness of the apartheid regime and the violence in all forms that came with it. We want to just break for a quick ad break, and then we'll come back and dive straight into that, inshallah.
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2: If you just joined us, welcome back. We're on air with Zubeda Jaffa, local legend, media legend, icon, if you ask me. And I'm really excited that we're having this conversation. A few of us were talking yesterday and I was saying, you know, it's where we are now, coming into the media industry, starting out as young professionals, is so much easier, I think, than it was four decades ago, perhaps, when you began, especially as a young woman of color. What are some of the I mean, you know, you worked in the apartheid era and we've spoken a bit about that, but culturally, what are some of the other challenges that you faced being who you were, working in the field that you were working in?
3: I was really conscious that, you know, I was sort of breaking new ground when I work at the Cape Times. But I must say, I don't know if I was just blessed with this, but I always just stayed true to myself. Well, I was just me. I didn't, as I said, the foundation was that we shouldn't discriminate against anybody, and we should discriminate, or we should stand against any system that discriminates. So my experience, it was actually strange that only later, post 94, when I became a very senior position, that I faced those challenges.
2: Oh, wow.
3: You know, it was in my face.
2: Can you talk to us about what some of that meant?
3: Well, I couldn't get a job for most of the from 1990 to 1994. You would have thought that I knew in the 80s I was an activist. I was involved in community media. I was involved at that level. So I accepted that it was difficult to get a job because I'd aligned myself with the anti-apartheid movement. But post 1990, I decided to go back to my journalism, and it was impossible to get a job in Cape Town. So from 1990 to 94, I freelanced, and then in 94, post 94, I continued doing that until I went to study abroad at Columbia for a year, and then came back, got the job eventually with the Daily News, a political editor at the Parliament, and then was really almost cajoled and, you know, really pushed to take the position of group parliamentary editor, which meant I was in charge of all 14 newspapers, and the coverage for all 14 newspapers coming from Parliament.
2: Oh, wow.
3: And I inherited a mainly all-white team, not entirely, and the press corps at Parliament was also, at 1994, it was essentially white, and part of my job was to transform this. And so that's where I experienced the clash. That's where I mean, it was so bad. There was a group of men who harassed me, my colleagues harassed me from the

the English speaking media and who put me through, you know, I would even say hell, because after 4 years, I eventually left independent newspapers and I couldn't work for a year. I was so completely battered, completely battered. Of course, it's not that, just that experience, but it was also my past experience, but really.

0: expecting to be treated as a, I was just told I'm an affirmative action appointee. You know, I don't understand what's happening in Parliament.
1: Mm-hmm.
0: You know, and people were rude to me.
1: It's, you know,
0: this is something I couldn't process at all.
1: I mean, you know, it's part of what I was wanting to ask you. I'm sure, you know, when you started out, or even post 94, when you were moving into this work, how often was it that you would walk into rooms and see people who looked like you, you know, in any way, shape, or form? And the impact that being the first or being the pioneer has on a person's psyche, you have to be so strong in yourself. You know, it's easy now to look on, to look back 30 years after it all happened and say, yes, it was really tough, and yes, I was the first, and all of that. But what I'm always interested in is going back to that moment 25, 30 years ago and saying, it was really emotionally taxing on me to be brave in that moment, or
0: it was very taxing, Aisha, because partly because I didn't expect it. In 1980, when I went into the Cape Times, and I suppose I was expecting, I'm expecting things, and I understood black journalists were being harassed and some white journalists. I understood all that.
1: Mm-hmm.
0: But in 1996, when I eventually went into the Parliament, I was not expecting this. And actually, I didn't want the job. But anyway, that's another long story. So I took the job. And till today, I think maybe I shouldn't have taken the job. But it also taught me a lot. So I found myself suddenly the only woman, mm-hmm, a group of 21 editors across the country. I had to go to these meetings where I was the only woman. And I had to go to, for example, we went to a Bosparad.
1: Wow.
0: What is this animal place in the north? Kruger Park.
1: Yes.
0: And for 3 days, whatever, everybody, and I was the only woman.
1: Oh, wow.
0: And so now, when it came to the, during the meeting, it was okay, but when it came to after the meeting, I knew the guys wanted to, so it was a male-female thing, I knew the guys wanted to start talking their own nonsense, mm-hmm, you know. I've got four brothers, and I was aware that, you know, their dirty jokes and all that. And so I used to kind of, joke about it and say, okay, I'm going to retreat now or whatever. You guys can, you know, say whatever you want to say.
1: It
0: wasn't fun. It wasn't fun.
1: I mean, we hear about boys club culture, you know, and the way that it exists across industries and across spaces. And I mean, to be the only female in a group of 21, that's incredibly isolating, especially, you know, you mentioned, I'm sure most of them were white journalists, right? And so
0: they were not all white. By then it was probably, I can't remember now, maybe I don't know if it was half-half or maybe a third, two-thirds. I'm not sure.
1: But either way, the power dynamic was really skewed against you, if you want to put it that way, because a lot of them had already been in these spaces.
0: Yeah, and a lot of them were still the old white order journalists, you know, the old white order journalists. And they really resented me because, in fact, my immediate boss, Sean Johnson, who has passed away now, he said to me, Zubaydah, what is it that you don't understand? You represent everything that they've always been against.
1: Oh, wow.
0: You were an activist. You were detained. You were in jail. You aligned yourself with the anti-apartheid movement. You're a woman, and you are a Muslim woman. He actually

0: they told me, you know, because I said, why are they going on like this with me? He was really supportive. But I said, but because I really couldn't understand. Because well, they were insulting me, saying that I'm an affirmative action appointee, but I was more qualified than any of them. I was academically more qualified.
1: I mean, you had a master's from Columbia University, right?
0: Yes, I was academically qualified. I was more qualified. I'd covered the Rwanda genocide. I've been all over. But then I realized, yes, what they were right about is that I was not qualified. I didn't know Parliament. But I couldn't know Parliament because we were barred from Parliament.
1: We were excluded from the space.
0: So I couldn't. And then I thought to myself, well, I can put me in any place, put me in a foreign country, put me in any community in South Africa, and I can report me.
1: I love that.
0: And I don't think the same applied to them.
1: The scales are unbalanced. Let's take a quick ad break. When we come back, we can talk a bit about one of my favorite topics, which is journalism, education, and young people in South Africa.
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1: Welcome back to News and Views. We're chatting this morning with veteran South African journalist Zubeda Jaffa. Welcome back, Zubeda. We first crossed paths about 10, 11 years ago when I was starting out as a young reporter at the Daily Box covering Fees Must Fall. And I know that you've been very actively involved in efforts to decolonize journalism education in South Africa. Why do you think this is such an important conversation for us to have in South Africa these days?
0: It's very important, Aisha, because in the end, the challenge that we have is basically about how we see ourselves. The challenge is about what our mind tells us. Tells us also about which stories we tell ourselves. And so we continue to only see role models who are white and first world. We continue not to understand what is happening or what is

0: happened in our country, and just reject everything, throw the baby out with the bathwater, then we are going to become, or we are becoming, less and less confident in who we are. And once you lose that confidence, then you can't stand up for anything because you think you're less. And so that's why it's very important. We started a website called The Journalist when I was at University of Free State. And because I saw that students were still learning about this was in 2013. Mm-hmm. Students were still learning about, you know, the white narrative.
1: Yes.
0: Of who built journalism in this country. And so we wrote, over a six-year period, we wrote 100 profiles of not only black journalists, but mainly black journalists that were hidden from sight. Because I believe that, and the website was going to every university where there was a journalism school.
1: Mm-hmm.
0: Unfortunately, Professor Jonathan Jansen left the UFS, the old order characters there pulled the funding for this initiative, and we had to park the website. But despite that, we've in last year, this beginning of this year, I looked at the stats, we had over 2 million hits last year.
1: Oh, wow.
0: So there's a big, you know, I believe that research, journalism, student community, academics are going to that site.
1: Absolutely. No, and I mean,
0: and it's, yeah.
1: Well, you know, a lot of the time when we're studying journalism, we're told you're not part of the story. You need to be objective. You need to, you know, remove yourself from the story. But what you're saying kind of contradicts that, right? Because how can you truly remove yourself from the story? What in your opinion, what role does who you are and what you bring to the story impact the way that you tell the story? Why do you think that's important?
0: It's important, firstly, that you don't fool yourself, that you have a certain perspective. I mean, you have a certain worldview.
1: Mm-hmm.
0: If you look at how the U.S.-Israeli war is now being reported on, you can see that those who believe that Iran is, you know, the devil and that Israel is the saint, they report in a certain way. Now, I believe that we must be honest. We must be honest about our prejudices, our biases. But then we must also provide, our job is to provide the public with a lot of information and solid information. We can't just say, oh, I feel this way. You have to make your arguments. You have to learn to make your arguments solidly based in fact.
1: Mm-hmm.
0: And so I think that this present crisis in the world and in journalism is going to put all these things, open all these things for question. Everybody's going to see the hypocrisy in it.
1: Mm-hmm.
0: I was always put under a lot of pressure because I, you know, it wasn't supposed to be allowed to be a journalist and an activist.
1: Mm.
0: But till today, when I introduce myself as in any public forum, I say I'm a journalist, I'm an author, and I'm an activist. And I say it with great pride. Because countries, if you look at Western countries, were built with journalists. I mean, there were journalists involved who were working for the growth of their countries. And this is, and suddenly at a certain point they started saying, oh no, but you mustn't have a personal view, or you mustn't work for some cause.
1: Mm-hmm.
0: No, that was never historically correct.
1: Right.
0: And so I feel that you mustn't apologize. Mm-hmm. I won't apologize. I'm very proud to say that I was part of fighting apartheid, and all the things

0: that are happening now, all the difficulties, I'm still determined to help wherever I can to make sure that we turn things around. Not because I believe in a particular political party. I believe in a foundational human society. People are not separated from one another.
1: Absolutely.
0: And so that's what the prime struggle should be. And all these people are popping up now, having such a lot to say. They never popped up when, you know, when the going was tough.
1: Mm-hmm.
0: So, and I saw that, you know. So I have very little respect for those who pretend that they so for, you know, human rights and democracy, when they didn't help us create democracy and fight for human rights.
1: And the country and the media landscape, in fact, as we understand it and as we have it right now. Before I let you go, I want to ask you about working with young people and what your, I mean, after 4 decades of experience, you've seen it all, you've lived through the struggle, you've lived through the second struggle of adjusting post-apartheid, you've been in university spaces, you've been in activist spaces, you've been in newsrooms, you've been, you know, in every kind of space. And I mean, when you look at where we are right now, you've worked with young people studying journalism. What do you see? What do you hope to see?
0: Well, I think we have some very extraordinary young people like yourself, and we have and they are working. I see them working towards, you know, the same objectives that we worked towards. And I am concerned that people say, make a general statement that, oh, the young people of today, mm-hmm. you know, they don't know anything, blah, blah, blah. You see, we were also just a small group of people.
1: Mm-hmm.
0: And that's what people are forgetting. It wasn't all the young people, or all, it eventually became that. But we had to do, and we didn't do big things. We were doing little things all along the way. Writing, teaching people how to write, teaching people how to express themselves, how to do a pamphlet, you know, just all these things. But all these things that people did, that small group of people did over the years, became bigger and bigger and bigger and bigger.
1: Mm-hmm.
0: And so it's up to you not to be sad that, oh, we just a handful of people. We were just a handful of people. But it's how you're going to organize yourselves and how you're going to link up and how you're going to, you know, stick to, you know, a vision
1: mm-hmm.
0: of where you need to get. People must be able to eat. People mustn't be poor. People mustn't be, you know, starving. People mustn't be, you know, living in abject conditions. This is unacceptable. So there's a lot for us to do.
1: And that's the activist in you speaking, underpinning all of your work.
0: Well, you guys need to write about it, but not only as, oh, look at the idiots of messing it up. It's about, oh, we all are in trouble if there are people who are messing things up. So our children are going to be in trouble. Our grandchildren will be in trouble. So what are we going to do about this now?
1: How do we be proactive? How do we take the work that you started forward in a way that is productive and serves humanity? Indeed. Zubeda Jaffa, it's been an absolute pleasure having you on the show this morning. Thank you for making the time and for sharing your pearls of wisdom with our listeners. Inshallah, we'll reconnect again soon.
0: Salam, thank you. Salam, salam media. Thank you.
1: Salam to salam media.
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4: Assalamu alaikum and welcome back to News and Views. I am super excited this morning to have our first in-studio interview, and in fact my first in-studio interview with an absolute legend of the airwaves in South Africa. So we're joined this morning by Najma Kota, the one and only, a prominent South African broadcaster, social activist, and trauma counseling therapist. A trailblazer known for being one of the first Muslim women to pioneer women's voices on South African radio and television. Welcome to Salam Media.
5: Thank you so much for that warm welcome and introduction. Thank you.
4: I'm really excited to be chatting with you this morning. Something that I hold very close to my heart is Muslim women going out and doing things and being enterprising and going into spaces where there are not many of them in the room. Can you talk to us a little bit about your experience with that? Can you take us back a little? When is the first time that you sat behind a mic?
5: 1994.
4: And which radio station was?
5: Well, before I answer that question, I just want to say something about the Muslim women as such in your introduction, and that we find that we have to look for our spaces. Mm-hmm. I really feel that Muslim woman, quote-unquote, is a stereotypical way of looking at the way we are, and I think that's the way the misunderstanding is of where we belong in society. So I think just to also mention that I suppose that was my role when I first started on Islamic radio stations or community radio stations. So taking you back, in 1994, it was the first time in South African history that people of color were allowed to study or, you know, mm-hmm. Learn about broadcasting as such on a broader scale. So I went ahead. It was really a childhood dream to be on radio, mm-hmm. and a radio presenter, as it were. I grew up listening to the radio. And so I took the opportunity with both hands, obviously, did the course in commercial radio broadcasting. And we were a handful of us from Lanesia that did the course. It just so happened there were other people from Mayfair, I think. And still, you know, confined to that Indian.
4: Yes.
5: But we were still coming out of apartheid into democracy, still getting used to the integration, etc. And so we thought, well, we still don't have, even though we've done the course, where do we broadcast from or how? And so the idea of opening our own radio station came about. And that's what we did. And so I was...

0: co-founder of East Wave Radio and first voice there as well. So one could say not just on Muslim radio stations or Islamic radio stations, but also generally on community radio stations. And we were the very first to actually initiate that. And then I moved on to greater heights, if I may say so.
1: No, absolutely. I was speaking to one of my aunties last night, and I mentioned that you'd be coming on the show, and she was so excited. She was telling me how she spent, you know, much of her teens and 20s listening to you on the airwaves. Alhamdulillah. And so you're a household name. And I think you make a really important point around how foundational community radio is in South Africa. I think something interesting I found is that even with the advent of so much technology and where we are in 2025, like 30 years on from when you first started doing this, community radio is still very much prominent. It's very much a space where, I mean, I can't put exact stats to it, but it's a primary source of media for many, many households across South Africa.
0: Correct, correct. And, well, you know, in every, I think, little town, we have community radio stations now, and it's become, yes, one way of keeping the community informed. Also, you know, in our case, I think, if I think along the lines of East Wave and Radio Islam, Channel Islam, Salam Media, it's also given people a place to identify and to hold on to the culture, as it were. And I think in the process of integrating communities, it's also helped a great deal. And then now, you know, it's international. And in 2001, when Channel Islam International started, it was a really big deal for us to be on international platform, because it wasn't accessible in those years.
1: Mm-hmm. Mm. No, I think it's really incredible to see the leaps and bounds that platforms such as Radio Islam and Channel Islam have moved forth and developed and grown into, like you say, global platforms. I think, you know, something that maybe as South Africans we sometimes take for granted is how easily accessible information is for us, and how we're so lucky to have this freedom of expression, especially as a Muslim community in this country, and how there are so many global communities that don't have access to that. And when they, you know, playing Radio Islam through the website or listening to Salam Media on Facebook, it's a way for them to enjoy a piece of something that we, you know.
0: Exactly. So it's also, they identify with, you know. But also the risk there is that we become too niched and too confined. So I think in terms of our content, we need to broaden that. And I think that also has been worked on tremendously well.
1: Absolutely. No, I mean, if you can take us back a little to the 90s, you know, I know you mentioned East Wave Radio, but when you came into Radio Islam, what year was that you started at Radio Islam?
0: No, so it wasn't at Radio Islam.
1: Channel Islam.
0: Yeah, but before that, so... you know, I'm going to take you into some of the controversy.
1: Yes.
0: Which is what I think made me very infamous at the time, and still am maybe. What happened was that we were told that Muslim women were not allowed to
1: be on air.
0: And I was the one qualified, so to speak, Muslim you know, broadcaster at the time. And so having assisted Radio Islam with establishing in the background whatever it is that they needed to when they was, you know, planning to open the radio station, only to find out that we're not allowed. And so that was a little, a huge setback for me. Absolutely. I was quite disappointed and...
1: More than understandably.
0: Exactly. And it was at that time, actually, quite timelessly, that the late Shamima Sheikh contacted me.
1: Okay.
0: It's Naeem Jina's late wife. And she said to me, I heard about you. I want to start a radio station. Would you mind joining us? And I obviously was very excited about it. So that's where the first female Muslim voice came about in South Africa. And the radio station was called The Voice.
1: Okay.
0: And it was there that I learned a lot. I grew a lot under their you know, just, I wouldn't say their guidance, but I started exploring
1: conversations with people.
0: Correct. I started learning more about, firstly, Muslim women's rights, knowing where, you know, obviously we grew up within that perimeter,
1: yes,
0: and not overstepping that perimeter, yet still making sure that we understood where we stand as Muslim women.
1: Mm-hmm.
0: And I never looked back, because I trained the voice, you know, presenters, technicians, all of them. It was just so exciting, you know,
1: mm-hmm.
0: because it was so new.
1: Absolutely.
0: And then I spent a few years there, good few years. It was just wonderful. I did a lot of research. I even did my step-by-step parenting program, which I compiled into a series and then was recognized by the International University of Malaysia, because I Islamized it as well with the secular knowledge and
1: right.
0: expertise that I brought in. That's just one example of how it grew and what my motivation was at the time. And then I was headhunted by Channel Islam International. I went there, very excited to be there, because now I was on a global platform, and also the first female there. Sure. So alhamdulillah, it's been a wonderful journey.
1: Yeah. No, absolutely. I think, you know, you are so inspiring to journalists, not just young Muslim women, but journalists across South Africa, and I think particularly for Muslim women, you mentioned when we started out that there's always these kind of perimeters around where we can and can't be, and it helps, you have to create your space, but it helps when you can see someone who looks like you that did something like that before. And so I think the power of representation in that sense, you know, you really cannot overlook, and I really don't think it can be understated also how brave you have to be to start these things, to be the first one.
0: Indeed. And that's why I think up until now, I still take for granted what we actually did to get to where we are. And then when I'm reminded by someone like yourself and others that would, bring about this realization that it was a big step that we took, and several big steps that we took, and I faced a lot of challenges. It was extremely difficult. You know, you get labeled,
1: yes,
0: ostracized,
1: criticized,
0: judged.
1: Yes.
0: Yeah, and every word you say on air is then
1: held to a different standard than
0: correct.
1: What
0: Absolutely.
1: Others say.
0: Yes. So, but I think it was about being having the conviction, and also what my content was, because I started, you know, feeling more and more motivated, if you like, to be the voice of the women.
1: Absolutely.
0: That were not actually aware of their position. And it wasn't just that was my focus, but I realized there were so many social ills, and it was very difficult to bring those subjects up, because it's not something you speak about, especially not in public.
1: Mm-hmm.
0: So I dared to, and alhamdulillah, to my delight, it had the desired effect, because it wasn't about being on radio and being famous and being this popular sort of person. It wasn't about the attention that one would get from being on a broadcast platform. It was about the duty that one was fulfilling, the responsibility of being behind the mic, and what is it that we're imparting and who are we reaching. And I think for me, what became extremely inspirational and got me, you know, spurred on even more, was that we were reaching those, and not just women, it was everybody in those households, in the corners of our mm-hmm. rural South Africa also, if you can call it that.
1: Yeah.
0: Those little towns that we were, you know, we were now, how can I say, not inspiring, but interacting, and they felt they belong somewhere. And I think that just motivated me to become more and more of that daring personality that alhamdulillah, it worked.
1: Absolutely. No, sometimes you just need

0: to hear a voice. It really is as simple as that. We'll break quickly for a short ad break, and then inshallah we'll pick up.
1: Okay, perfect.
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0: Welcome back. We're joined on the line now by Professor Jeff Halper, Director of the Israeli Committee Against House Demolitions. We'll dive straight back into where we left off. Prof Halper, thank you for joining us. Can you outline for our listeners the current dynamics between Israel and Iran? Why is it that tensions seem to be escalating right now?
3: I'll tell you, it has to do with Palestine. Everything comes back to Palestine in the end. You know, just let me back up for 1 second. It'll be brief, I promise. But, you know, Zionism that began Israel, the ideology, the movement of Zionism, was a settler colonial movement. In other words, its intent was to take over Palestine. And if you want to take over someone else's country, it has to be genocidal. You have to displace them. You have to take their lands. And you have to replace them with your own population. The idea of Zionism in Israel is to make an Arab Palestinian country into a Jewish country, right? Make Palestine into Israel. So that has to be violent. And that's happened over the last more than a century, that process. Where we are today is in the final stages. And the final stages are called pacification. Pacification means breaking all resistance so that there can be no more resistance to Zionism, to Israel's takeover of Palestine. And then the next stage, the final stage, is normalization. You normalize. That's the Abraham Accords, where you have now Egypt, Jordan, Bahrain, you know, the Gulf states, the UAE, even Morocco, Sudan, all normalizing with Israel, meaning Israel, the big Israel, with all its settlements, and creating an apartheid regime for Palestinians. Now, the last resistance has come from Hamas. And that's why you have this attack, the genocide in Gaza, because Israel is trying to break the Hamas resistance once and for all. It's happening in the West Bank as well. Okay, that's locally. But in the region, Israel has to integrate into the region. It has to be normalized by the countries around. Mm-hmm. So it managed to do that with the Arab countries in a peaceful way, because Israel is so strong militarily that it's helped the Arab countries. For example, it's helped the Saudis against the Houthis in their fighting and so on. Israel also helps us Arab countries in terms of mediation with the United States. The United States is willing to sell very sophisticated arms to the Arab countries because Israel says it's okay. So they need Israel to get to the United States. So they're willing to join the Abraham Accords and accept an apartheid Israel and completely ignore the Palestinians. That's the problem. The only other source of resistance regionally is Iran. And so the pacification campaign that you see in Gaza, that you see in the West Bank, has to be extended to Iran. Iran has to be broken militarily so it can't oppose Israel. And Netanyahu has said this whole war with Iran is about normalization. So this is what's going to happen. Iran will have to, Iran, whatever the regime is, it doesn't really matter because they don't care about the people. Whatever the regime is, if they want any kind of peace and normalization for their own country in Iran, they're going to have to recognize Israel and either join the Abraham Accords or at least, agree to normalize with Israel. The same is true for Syria, and the same is true for Lebanon. Once Israel destroys Hezbollah, and Lebanon is already suing for peace, the condition is going to be you have to normalize relations with Israel. And then you're going to have an Israel, an apartheid Israel, controlling 90% of Palestine. The Palestinians living in tiny little Bantustans, mm-hmm. even smaller and the South African ones.

0: and Israel living normal, a normal life in the region, accepted by the whole region from Iran all the way to Morocco. That's, I think, the end game.
1: Thanks, Prof, for drawing such a complete picture for us. I want to pick up on a point you made around the United States. To what extent is Israel's strategy intertwined with U.S. policy in the region? Can you give us a bit of context on that one?
0: It has to be. Israel's a small country.
1: Right.
0: And it can't survive on its own. It can't do all this on its own. You know, 85% of its weapons and 90% of its ammunition comes from the United States. Germany also gives a lot of weapons and ammunition to Israel. Israel couldn't have the weapons it has. The Iron Dome, for example, this air missile defense system, without American technology. In other words, Israel couldn't survive on its own. So Zionism, again, this whole movement, from the very beginning realized that it couldn't succeed on its own. And so it had to serve the hegemons. That became a principle of Zionism. So Israel serves the United States today. It used to have France, it used to have Britain, it used to have the Ottoman Empire even as its support. Today it's the United States. So whatever the United States wants in the region, Israel will help supply. And Israel has become then the military hegemon in the Middle East. The Arab governments themselves can't really, certainly couldn't survive with Iran and so on without the Israeli protection. So in a way, you're getting to a co-hegemony where Saudi Arabia and the Gulf and the UAE are becoming the economic hegemons of the region, and Israel's becoming the military hegemon of the region, and then the region becomes a part of the whole American NATO, you know, G7 world.
1: Absolutely.
0: And of course, behind all of this is trying to exclude China and Russia from the region as well. If the United States already took Venezuela's oil, now it's going to take Iran's oil. Mm-hmm. If that happens, the United States controls 75% of the world's oil. China has no oil. Mm. So China will not be able to compete. It won't be able to develop its technologies if, in fact, the United States, with the help of Israel, takes over the Iranian oil fields.
1: Prof, I want to just pick up on what you're talking about relating to what's going on right now in particular. So we've seen, in particular in the Middle East, so we see the airspace is closed. We see we've had the first of civilian casualties in Bahrain. I know there was a young woman that was inadvertently hit in a building. What kinds of further consequences can we expect to see if tensions continue to rise over the next weeks and months?
0: I think it's going to start winding down. It is winding down, I think. The United States has a problem, because if the United States wants to take over the oil fields and really destroy the nuclear capabilities of Iran, it's going to have to somehow go into Iran. I mean, Trump is talking about boots on the ground, about actually sending, you know, the soldiers, the troops into Iran. That's going to be a mess. I don't know where the United States, I don't know what they're going to do exactly. But in terms of Israel and the region, I think Israel has really accomplished its goal. It's neutralized Iran militarily, and it's made it in a way so weak. It doesn't matter about the regime change. You know, again, nobody cares if it's the old regime that's oppressive or a new regime. The point is that the regime has to come to terms with Israel, and that's all Israel cares about. So I think Israel knows, you know, it's mapped out so much in detail, the Iranian military network and its technological networks and its leadership and everything else, that it can pretty systematically dismantle Iranians' capabilities. So I think that's gonna wind down. I think there could still be Iran-American tensions over Hormuz and oil and all of that. But in terms of the Middle East itself, I think we're going to get to a point where simply Israel is going to be normalized again. And I think the Middle East will go into a period of quiet. you know, there's been a lot of damage to the

0: oil facilities. So we'll have to see what happens in terms of the UAE and Saudi Arabia and the Gulf states and Iran as well. But I think that will be that will kind of go back. I don't think Iran wants a war with the Arab world. But in terms of the Middle East, I think Israel is going to become the dominant power.
1: Hugo, can I ask you one last question? What can I ask you to put in simple terms for us? What would you want global listeners to understand about the human and political stakes in this conflict that often gets lost in headlines?
0: Well, I think the Palestinians are what's getting lost. You know, all of this is big regional politics. It has nothing to do with the Palestinians. It's going over the head of the Palestinians. It's all states. It's Israel, the Arab states, Iran, the United States, Europe, and the Palestinians aren't even at the table. So, I'm in the fight for Palestinian rights. I don't want Israel to win. I don't want a new apartheid regime to emerge. I don't want Palestinians to become colonized and lose all their country and all their rights. And so it's really up to the peoples to organize. South Africa did a great thing with the ICJ, and I think you guys are doing good work. But, you know, not many states are really coming to the aid of the Palestinians. So what we have to do is keep this eye on normalization. We have to try to stop this normalization process. Keep the Palestinians, you know, Gaza and the West Bank have disappeared from the news. We have to keep them back in the news all the time. And I think we have to put pressure on the Arab states. I mean, it's interesting, you know, there's all kinds of demonstrations about Trump and the United States and Europe. Nobody's focusing on the fact that this could not happen if the Arab countries weren't cooperating with Israel. No. So I think there has to be a worldwide Islamic and Arab and Islamic movement to tell these Arab states, no, you do not normalize with Israel, and you have to be in solidarity with the Palestinians.
1: Absolutely. Professor Jeff Halper, speaking to us from Al-Quds, thank you so much for your time and insights this morning.
0: Okay, thanks for having me.

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1: And we're going to be kick-starting the show with a very, very interesting development. South Africa's political landscape continues to shift in very, shall we say, unexpected ways. There was a meeting this previous week between, get this, AfriForum, their CEO, Kali Creel, and the MK Party, and their leader, former President Jacob Zuma. And it has sparked, I think, fresh debate after both sides described the engagement as constructive, with indications that more talks are on the cards and that discussions reportedly being centered around Section 235 of the Constitution. They spoke about mother tongue education, cultural recognition, and agricultural development issues that strike at the heart of South Africa's ongoing identity and governance debate. This ahead, interestingly, of the 2026 municipal elections, the president announcing that those are going to be in November. But we're going to be peeling back the layers. What does this unlikely engagement between these two organizations signal? Is it political pragmatism? Is it strategic positioning of some sort? Or the emergence of new political alignments? So we'll be unpacking all of that with a very, very good friend of the show, political analyst from the Northwest University, Professor Andre Duvenage, who's joining us via virtual platform. Prof, thank you so much for joining us. Always a pleasure having you on air. Welcome to News and Views.
2: Morning, Salilu. Nice talking to you and to the listeners.
1: No, the pleasure is all ours, and I think we'll jump right into it. Let's start with the significance here, the significance of this meeting between the MK Party and AfriForum. Just how unlikely or how unusual is it to see, and what do you think it signals, you know, from both organizations?
2: Before we come to this point, I would like to go back in history. Mm-hmm. And that is during the times of the Anglo-Zulu Wars. That was after the Battle of Blood River, which was 1838. And it was around the 1860s, 1880s, when the English had a huge conflict going on with the Zulus. And the Zulu king at that time sent a message to Paul Kruger, at that time the president of the South African Republic, Zuid-Afrikaanse Republic, to give them military support. And that is precisely what happened. The ZAR gave the Zulu community and the Zulu king support against the English. Mm. And as a result of that, some land was given to the Afrikaners, which I believe ended up in the Republic of Vryheid, in the Vryheid area of the current KZN. Just to make the point that the relationship between the Afrikaner specifically and AfriForum is an institution that is promoting the interests of the Afrikaner. At that point in time, it is clear that the Zulus is in a phase of identity politics, and we have Afrikaner identity group, we have a Zulu identity group, and both want to see their identities survive. But you are quite right, this is all about Article 235. There were a viewpoint coming from the MK Party that they would like to move away from Article 235 that is focusing on self-determination. Mm-hmm. And as a result of that, Kali Creel of AfriForum went to see Jacob Zuma, and it seems as if they had a very constructive conversation.
1: And I think it's going to be interesting to find out what really came out. I want to come back to Section 235, because as you mentioned, it appears to have been very, very central in these talks. Why do you think this constitutional provision has become such a flashpoint in South African politics right now, especially in what we all consider democratic dispensation. But it looks and feels like Section 235 is becoming very, very hot topic. It becomes something that a lot of organizations like MK, like AfriForum, as you mentioned, are grappling with and trying to wrap their heads around.
2: Well, I think there is real concern that Article 235 can be used to promote what many people refer to as Afrikaner self-determination. And this is seen as the continuation of apartheid and what is associated with apartheid. I believe that is the problem at the core of it. There's also the connection made to Orania and some other communities, which is

0: predominantly Afrikaans, Afrikaner oriented, and they are seen as isolating themselves from the rest of the broader or bigger South African society. So in that sense, there's a sensitivity. But there's also an element of inconsistency. When it comes to Zulu culture and Zulu identity, we know that what is going on with the Inkwavuma Trust. We know that the MK Party is working on basis of that identity base. They are mobilizing Zulu people into politics at this point, and they are having huge success marginalizing the ANC to a large extent, and I'm predicting that the MK Party is going to perform very well when it comes to the local elections scheduled for the 4th of November. So I think they are meeting each other around issues regarding identity. We know for AfriForum, the continuation of the Afrikaans language, the Afrikaans culture, and even forms of self-determination is critical, important. And as we know in history, maybe they can meet each other. Jacob Zuma is in a way very radical in his approach, but in other ways, he's very approachable when it comes to certain things and identity and Afrikaner identity, given the specific history I referred to earlier, can be a form of common ground. We also know that there were Afrikaner groupings visiting the Zulu king in the past, so this is not a new tendency or pattern.
1: Prof, I want us to take a quick break, but when we come back, I want to focus on, I think, a very, very important point, the 2026 local government elections and how these two parties, which to a lot of us represent a very, very different constituency, could, I don't know, find common ground and possibly exist, you know, around each other. I think that's going to be a really interesting development, especially looking at AfriForum and just recently how they've been in loggerheads with the South African government. So more on that after this short break.
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1: We're still in conversation with political analyst Professor Andre Duvenager, coming to us from the Northwest University, and we're having a really I think interesting conversation about a development that happened this past week, a really unprecedented meeting between AfriForum and the MK party. It's a meeting that was said to be very constructive. Former President Jacob Zuma meeting with AfriForum's CEO Kali Krill, and the engagement were mostly centered around, I think what we can all agree at this point is a big flashpoint here in South Africa. Self-determination, especially for the Afrikaner community and the Zulu people, or the Zulu constituency, which the MK party largely relies on, is also, I think, on the same bandwagon. I think that's only, the only meeting point that I can see these two organizations coming together and having a discussion. But Prof, thank you so much for staying with us. Before we went onto that break, you touched on something very, very important. The 2026 local government elections, I think it's the 4th of November that the president announced those are going to be held. Just looking at both organizations, especially the MK party, how do you see themselves strategically positioning themselves ahead of those municipal elections, considering the fact that an organization like AfriForum has been at loggerheads essentially with the South African government for variety of reasons, but the most overarching one being obviously the allegations of a white genocide here in South Africa? Do you see that being almost the MK party shooting themselves in the foot if their constituency and maybe others that were looking at voting for them in the local government elections see this kind of meeting and say maybe not?
2: Well, no, not necessary. I don't think it is necessary going to pull away voters from the MK party. The reason for that is that within the MK party, it's very much of a patrimonial type of structure, a structure where the leader, in this case, Jacob Zuma, has a lot of influence and he is directing this process to a large extent. And then secondly, we need to take into consideration that AfriForum is not a political organization. It's more of a civil rights organization focusing on Afrikaner interests, but not only on Afrikaner interests. They are also focusing on general interests and the so-called common good. The MK group on the other side is a political party. They are going to contest the elections. Mm-hmm. And when it comes to identity, I think both have some common ideas, as it is for the Zulu important to work and determine themselves, creating their own identity and ensure the future of their identity and related interests. I think the same is applicable to the Afrikaner. But the Afrikaner is represented more or less by parties like the Democratic Alliance, the Freedom Front Plus, and maybe a few smaller parties. So the political battle is on another level. Mm. It's not a solidarity AfriForum thing that is going on. And I think this is making the talks a lot easier. And as I mentioned, in the past, there were already interaction between the Zulu community and the Afrikaner community, also in recent times with visits to the Zulu kingdom. We know that the relationship between Mangosuthu Buthelezi and the Afrikaner was of a very high level. I met him in person at our university in the early 80s when he visited Potchefstroom at that point in time. So there are some sort of a unconventional relationship. And what is interesting is that Kali Krill, and I think the MK party also mentioned it, that they will continue their conversations. So this is an indication that they met some or get some common

0: ground on basis they can work further. But I don't think the election is the prime objective here. It's more Article 235 and the way it is implemented within the South African context.
1: No, thank you so much for that. And lastly, before I let you go, how do you think this meeting might be interpreted by the ANC and other major political players? Do you think they'll be looking at this quite keenly?
0: Well, my take on it is that the majority of political parties at the moment is busy with their own challenges. And we have a very big reconfiguration of party politics going on at the moment. And I think for the majority of political parties, this is not going to be a very big agenda point. They will take notice of it. I think the majority will be positive because there's some sort of negotiations. We know that the MK party has a very strong anti-system position. And the fact that they try to negotiate with a grouping like AfriForum is indicative that there is some potential of creating an agreement, creating common ground, in which is sometimes very difficult and very challenging circumstances.
1: Well, there you have it, Professor Andrew Duvenaga, political analyst from the Northwest University. Thank you so much for chatting to us. It's always a pleasure. And with the local government elections, you know, coming by, I'm sure you and I will be talking quite a lot. There'll be so much to unpack leading up to the 4th of November.
0: Thank you very much.
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1: 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It's a new era. Salaam Media. Humanitarian journalism. Breaking stereotypes. Moving boundaries. 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
2: A new initiative aimed at shaping South Africa's future leadership is set to launch this weekend. The Mthombo Professional Network will officially launch at the Suleiman Nana Memorial Center, NPC, under the theme Building a Legacy Across Generations. And I think it's a very, very important conversation to have. We'll be joined in a bit by Professor Nguban, who's going to be giving us the latest and all that we know about the Mthombo Professional Network. What is it? What's its aim? What causes are there for professionals and young leaders and change makers, who want to make a difference and who want to assist the next generation of leaders, join and be a part of. And we are joined, as I mentioned now, by the founder, Professor Amina Ngubane, who's joining us via our virtual platform to give us more information on that. And I think most importantly, how you can be a part of it and why it matters now. Prof, good morning. Thank you so much for joining us. Welcome to News and Views.
3: Good morning.
2: Professor, are you there?
3: Yes, I am. Can you hear me now?
2: Yes, I can hear you loud and clear. Thank you so much for joining us. I think we'll jump right into it. There's something really, really awesome that you guys have come up with. The theme is very, very powerful, building a legacy across generations. Can you give us a bit more insight on this initiative, what it's all about, and what does legacy mean to you in the South African context today?
3: Yeah, thank you so much for the opportunity. For me, it's I think what bothered me the most was first, as South Africa, we tend to have a first graduate, first everything in each family. Mm. But we normally struggle to replicate or multiply that one graduate into more, graduates in the family and in the community. So therefore, I ask myself, how do we ensure that even when we've departed from this world, we leave a piece of ourselves, where, for example, if you are a medical doctor or you are a chef, at least someone can say, when I met Slaelo, he actually spoke to me about the beauty of media. Mm-hmm. And now I'm a guru in media because Slaelo took me through, how to be the best in the media field. So this whole thing of building a legacy across generations is to ensure that we do not have excellence that ends at one person. It should be ongoing. Instead of saying that we have generational curses, I'm hoping we are going to have generational excellence.
2: Very, very powerful indeed. There are a lot of, networking platforms out there, especially now with the rise of social media. There are initiatives similar to, what you come up with. What would you say makes Mthombo different or necessary at this point?
3: Our approach is actually not even to duplicate what is there or to compete with what is already there, but we want to become the mediators, because we know very well that most of these networks are operating in the metropolitan. They are not in the rural areas. They are not in the marginalized communities, because very few people will actually dare to drive to to a very like outskirts area. People are either scared or they just don't care. So we have that passion for marginalized community. As you know very well, I do work that has to do with people with disabilities, incarcerated people that you might find that, you know, people always assume that when someone is in prison, it's because they were a bad person. But when you work in the correctional centers, you realize that some of them had to do certain things because of circumstances. So when you give them opportunities, they really change. So those are the communities that we'd be targeting so that we avoid reoffending within our communities. And we also target women because we know very well, yes, I accept that we always want as fathers or as families that our daughters must get married early. And I don't oppose that. But the truth is that should the husband die or should there be divorce or should it be a man that is not responsible, then if this woman does not have skills, then it means she is in trouble and the children are in trouble. So the idea is that if they have a chef that is good at this, we are going to say, okay, come you housewives, we are going to show you how to actually generate income while you are sitting at home, because we don't want to break families, but we want to strengthen them and make them more sustainable. Then the last other part is a critical issue of South Africa has a lot of displaced people, and I know it's a critical issue at the moment, the issue of whether one is a refugee or not and all that. Now, parents know exactly why they come here, but our focus is there are children of these particular refugees or whatever that are actually born in South Africa. So they are South African. And most of them, if you check, you go to vets, you go to UCT, they're the ones that are doing engineering because for some reason, they're not scared of math and science. So how then do we work with these children that are so confident to do maths to almost like cross-pollinate the confidence in science field, so that at the end we are not pointing fingers, but we are simply saying we are all living in South Africa. How do we work together so that we have an innovation hub and we stop being producers, but we stop being consumers, but we become producers of solutions for South Africa and the country at large. So we as Mthombo Professional Network, we are hoping that other networks that are out there will work with us to reach for them where they cannot. And also to see, remember, we have also local languages. So if you want to reach somewhere where someone needs to talk to young people and what are in Xitsonga, I'm sure we'll have someone that speaks Xitsonga. If you want someone that speaks Isikhosa, you'll have that. So that is going to ensure that whatever we are trying to do reaches far and wide instead of just staying in the metropolitan.
2: You know, as I'm listening to you speak, I think the overarching, theme that's coming out of this conversation and everything you've been saying, which has been very, very powerful, by the way, is you're placing quite a strong emphasis on mentorship of some sort. Do you think, as South Africa, we're doing enough to prepare the next generation of leaders? It almost feels like there's a crisis of what's going to be happening next. What happens 10, 15, 20 years from now? Because it feels like the generations that are coming after and the current crop of, young professionals themselves feel disillusioned. Graduates are largely unemployed. We are in a very precarious stage. What can we do? What can we do to take it to the next level so that we are confident of, what's going to be coming up after? I mean, even in political parties, people ask themselves, well, who's next after Cyril? Or who's next after Julius? Or who's next after? Because, it looks bad.
3: Yeah, actually, I'm glad you've asked this. You'll find it in our network. We have one young man who has done public administration, politics, and governance. And when I informed him, Ntato Ntsako, that Ntato, you are very good with governance and all these things. So I would like you to have a cluster that you mentor. And someone will wonder why. It's simply because of what you said. We cannot have professionals that are just sitting back and letting things happen. The difference between us now, professionals, is that we are just complaining, oh no, the government is doing this to us. They are taking our tax and they are not doing anything. Mm. But we need to get back to the kind of professionals that are engaging government, questioning that, you know what, you guys are taking a large percent of our salaries and we cannot see any impact on what is actually happening in the country. So with what we are doing, we are really hoping that at the end

0: of the day, the mentorship is going to stop being structured within companies, but it's going to start reaching out to communities. As you rightly said, there are many unemployed graduates. Now, the question is, how do you get them to stop looking for employment from the very same companies that don't have jobs? How do you change their thinking so that they start looking for gaps within South Africa? And that's why you'll see in our objectives, we have mentorship, we have capacity building, we have research, and we have networking. So the research will assist us in identifying gaps and using that evidence to create interventions. So I'm hoping that, for example, at a certain point we'll have, after we've done the proposals to the CETAs, then we can have learnerships for, like, let's say 10 unemployed graduates per cluster of the professions. Then they will be actually assisted and trained and whatever. And at the end of the day, they will then be able to enter our innovation hub that is then going to spread throughout the country to say, stop looking for jobs. We are now doing it for ourselves. We don't need to all follow the government, you know? And I can't wait for an exciting time where government is not our main source of livelihood, where we are doing our things. And you've seen, I'm sure you've seen it yourself, those that have decided to find alternative routes, they're actually having fun. I met this professional who was actually a psychologist. And when she got a child that had a disability, obviously she could not keep on going to work because she had to look after the child. And then she says, I started planting because the only way of relieving stress is to touch the soil. And guess what? Now she's supplying shops fresh produce. So I'm hoping that we'll have people that are going to think differently, want to innovate, and also teach the same skills to other people. We need to bring back hope to our people. When you walk around, everybody's complaining. So we need to bring back that hope that you can do it yourself.
1: And I think that's very, very important.
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1: Let's talk about impact and how inclusive Umthombo is going to be here. The network itself, how accessible is it to young people, to young professionals who may not already have, certain connections or have the resources to link up with, mentors and other like-minded individuals and people like yourselves that can assist them? How easily are you to get hold of?
0: Those who know me will tell you, even when I meet you, sometimes I'll take a how train just for control so that I talk to people. I'll take even a kumbi so that I'll get a chance to ask a young person, what are you up to? And that way you actually get to know what are people up to. So I'm very accessible, and I'm hoping that the team that we work with are going to learn that as the first principle, that we are actually guided by Ubuntu philosophy. We are caring, we are open, we are accessible, and we are not going to abuse power, because you know very well that when people are put in a position of mentorship, they could go out there and promise things to people and exploit them. You know what normally happens when people are like looking for modeling gigs and the next thing, so many wrong things have happened. So we are Ubuntu based. We are humanity based. We are selfless. We are accessible, and we do not want to add to the pain of people that are looking for us. So to respond again to you, our membership types are going to differ. We'll have those that are honorary, because obviously maybe they are retired now or they are well wishers. They don't want to get involved like hands on, but they want to either give us advice or they want to donate because they can see the wonderful work we are doing and all that. Then we'll have the professional themselves, the senior professionals that know that they are ready to mentor because they are good at their fields. Then we'll have the mentees themselves, who can either be young professionals that are already working or young professionals that are not employed. And then we'll have the fourth and third year students, fifth year students that are in postgraduate and all that, that are going to have the cheapest of the membership fees so that they can subscribe. And we are deliberately doing this. When people don't even put 10 rand or 50 rand into what they are actually trying to subscribe to, they then don't take it serious. They do not value it. So it will be a cheap membership so that someone is a member and then they can follow the procedure. That way we will be able to say, when we started at the beginning of the year, we started with so and so and they were at this level, and 6 months later they can now do this. We need to be able to do that. So the tracking needs to happen. And I'm really hoping that the team that will be we'll be working with, we'll keep on coming to Salam Media and saying, hey, when we started, these are our people and now they are here. Mm. Because at the end of the day, we want to make sure that

0: we change and improve the livelihoods of people. And another maybe very important thing, all the belief systems that we have are about giving. Mm. And at the moment, everyone is worried about themselves. So we want to bring that culture of saying, in Islam, it's called sadaqah, to say, even if you give 10 rand to someone, it actually opens ways for you. So we want to encourage professionals to say, identify a school near your place. Even if you give them a set of toilet papers a month, that is something you've done. Get to understand what the challenges are. Even if it's not money, go there and talk to the kids and offer your advice, so that at the end of the day, each and every professional is, you know, being selfless, and they're making sure that they contribute to what is happening in the country.
1: Mm, very powerful indeed. Take us inside the launch on the 9th. What can attendees expect? And most importantly, who should be in that room? Who are you hoping shows up?
0: You know very well that when you have, in isiZulu, umcimbi, when you have umcimbi, what I call it, because when you are launching, it's umcimbi, you are introducing the new baby to people. Now, you know, as I know very well, that as much as we'll appreciate that professionals come in, but also we are inviting everyone else, the community, to come in. Because remember, as Africans, the word of mouth is very powerful. Mm. So if a certain mother comes in, even if they are not a professional, and they get to understand what we stand for, they will then go back to church and say, you know what, you young people, invite this network. They will come and offer 1, 2, 3. So on the 9th, anyone is welcome to come and listen, because we are introducing ourselves to the public, and we'll be having Professor Pumela Msweli, who's the DVC of University of Mpumalanga, and she is a mentorship coach, actually. Mm. She was managing the UNISA business school, leadership school. So it is someone that is in leadership. And then also we'll be having Brother Thembi Safakude, who has been in Al Jazeera for years, who's going to be our keynote. And then we'll have young people that will be talking to us about their journeys and what they expect. Because in the disability field, we always say, nothing about us without us.
1: Mm.
0: So there is no way that this mentorship is going to be about senior people only. And again, our emphasis is that this mentorship needs to be mutual. It needs to have mutual benefit, because we know very well that there are certain things that even the people that might consider themselves senior, they can actually learn a lot from those that are junior. And one such is the issue of the use of technology in an effective manner. So when we start this, we are going to open the floor and say, there's a structured program that you are going to follow, but as young people, if you want to also structure a program that you feel you want to contribute to the seniors or to everybody else, please also you create that program, because the basic principle is that everyone has something to offer. There's no one who's empty.
1: No, I think that's very, very important. Let's come to the long-term vision here. 5 years from now, what would success look like for Mthombo? And another aspect of it, and I think, you know, I'm asking this question to myself as you're speaking, how do we have Mthombo become different from, you know, the other organizations or initiatives similar to it, who, according to my opinion and the personal experience that I've had with them, almost become elitist? You know, it becomes an elitist networking organization where people that know each other, people that are in similar fields, almost make it their own little WhatsApp group of some sort, and everyone else feels like an outsider. That this is, you know, from experience and what I've noticed over the years when such initiatives come along.
0: The good thing with Mthombo is you notice that we are actually not focusing on one profession, because we know very well that in our communities, we don't have a big number of doctors or a big number of lawyers that know each other.
1: Mm.
0: So therefore, Mthombo, a professional network, is going to be an umbrella that will then have different portfolios according to the different professions. And as you might have noticed in my bio, I also work in SADC.
1: Mm-hmm.
0: So we have invited like students from Sudan, students from different parts.

0: parts of Africa to come and join Umthombo so that they can become our champions when they go back to their countries. So I'm hoping that in the next 5 years, Umthombo is going to be global and it's going to be the source of sustainable livelihoods where, as you are saying, people don't feel elitist, they are not selfish, they actually want to share each and every knowledge that they have. Because at the end of the day, if I tell you how to become a professor, it doesn't mean I'm going to stop becoming one.
1: Mm-hmm.
0: If you tell someone how to do broadcasting, it doesn't mean that you are going to stop becoming. So we need to do away with the mindset of being unable to share our expertise with the fear that people are going to take away our jobs. We need to actually allow, you know, I'm not trying to be religious, but at the end, if God wants you somewhere, he'll take you there.
1: True.
0: So just give the skill and then whoever, the people will be able to be where they are. So in 5 years, I'm hoping by then we would have had so many learnerships that more unemployed graduates will be part of our innovation hub. I have spoken to some people about having an innovation hub outside the town, because remember, land is expensive in town. Mm. So I'm trying to work in the rural areas where a chief will understand that we are coming to add value, and then they can let us use the land, and in the process they will also get recognition for contribution. So so once we have the innovation hub, I'm hoping we'll be producing things, I'm hoping we'll be doing very big things, because the funniest or, you know, fascinating thing about anyone, even including us as South African, once you let people stop worrying and you let them relax, they come up with very fantastic ideas.
1: Mm.
0: So I'm hoping investors will have an innovation hub, learnerships that are going to enable people to live on their own, more people that have become entrepreneurs, because you know very well that some people might have the skill, but they have not been taught how to run a business. So Umthombo is going to be multi, inter and transdisciplinary, where those that are in business will be able to mentor those that are in engineering, and they'll be able to mentor the teachers how to actually start providing tuition after hours so that they can get extra pay. You understand?
1: Mm.
0: So not just gonna be like, no, we are the ones that, we are not an ivory tower, we don't know everything.
1: Mm.
0: So even within ourselves, we need to learn the skills, and then we go out with that very same attitude of humility and being able to share so that others can benefit from us also.
1: Mm. How do you plan to make this sustainable? I think, you know, as a South African Black Muslim, you know, there are few organizations that you can think of who in concept were really, really brilliant. And, you know, there were little signs that this thing could be really wonderful, but fast forward a few years later, it is dead. No one talks about it, whether it's a conference, whether it's an annual meeting, or, you know, an initiative like Umthombo. Ultimately, we don't see it through, and I think that's the weakness that you know, we've encountered over the years, seeing through these kind of initiatives, making them as sustainable as possible, and ultimately making them as impactful as they can be. How does Umthombo plan to be sustainable, to be still in the conversation 10, 15 years, 20 years from now, and ultimately be handed over to the next generation?
0: First thing, we will not only be for Muslims, because you know very well that we are supposed to benefit the Ummah, we are supposed to benefit everyone.
1: Mm.
0: So to avoid all these politics that happen in these associations where people isolate themselves and they do not want to learn from others, we are going to be open to everyone who's a professional, so that this will allow even other people to understand how important it is for Muslims to actually have good relations with their neighbors.
1: Mm.
0: So we are not only Muslim based, we are open to all professionals, as much as people, of course, will have their own, you know, like myself, anyone who works with me, they know that I wear my hijab, they know that they don't shake my hand. So you will keep your Islamic ethos, and people will understand why certain things have to be done. There'll be no alcohol in our functions and all that. But at the end of the day, we are going to work with everyone.
1: Mm.
0: And I think that will remove all the controversy, and we are going to focus on the objectives and run a professional, as you know, entity with proper governance instead of, you know, just doing where I become like now.

0: the big thing where if I come in, everyone now must be praising me. A Muslim does not behave like that.
1: Very important. Lastly, before I let you go, final details for those that want to attend, that want to be a part of Umthombo, how do they get hold of you and how do they go about it?
0: We are launching on the 9th of May, which is this Saturday, at Suleiman Nana Memorial Trust. And we really thank them because they gave us the venue for free. And then everyone is welcome. Of course, there are people that have confirmed. My number is 081-440-5569. You can send me a WhatsApp and confirm. Come with your friends. if ever the food is not enough, we are going to share. But at the end of the day, Umcimbi is going to be there and it's open for everyone because Umthombo is not an elitist organization. It is here to actually add value to all people that live in South Africa and beyond.
1: Thank
0: you very much.
1: Thank you so much, Professor Amina Ngumaridini, founder of Umthombo Professional Network. Hope we chat again soon and good luck.
0: Jazakallah.
1: Amen.
0: Thank you for the opportunity.

0: 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Humanity sets the agenda.
1: The recital of Juzadeh has been brought to you by an anonymous sponsor for the Isali Tawab of Sayyida Ismail Gutta, Nabi sallallahu alayhi wa sallam, and all marhumin.
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1: And this is Inspired Afternoons with me, your host, Maryam Mia. And now we onto our Your Health is Your Wealth segment. And this segment is brought to you in the interest of good health by Path 24 Laboratories. And I have with me Professor Shahid Umar, who is actually the head pathologist, chemical pathologist at Path 24. But he's more than just a pathologist. Where do we get the time to specialize? Mashallah, I think when I first knew him, he was a GP studying register that time. Alhamdulillah, now he's a professor and his current position is, he's the head there at the intensive care unit at Krasbani, Ghassani Baragwanath Hospital. He also, is a professor in critical care school of clinical medicine, University of Witwatersrand. So, Alhamdulillah, I'm so proud we have, medical specialists, professors in South Africa that keep us in optimal health, that is well-versed, especially in intensive care as well as in pathology. So let's welcome Professor Shahid. Assalamu alaikum wa rahmatullahi wa barakatuh. Shahid, and welcome to Inspired Afternoons on Salam Media.
2: Alaikum salam, Mariam. Jazakallah for a very generous and kind introduction. And assalamu alaikum to all our viewers out there. Inshallah, you're having a beautiful, a blessed month of Ramadan, a special gift to all of us, this very special month. Thank you to our sponsors, Path 24.
1: So today we're talking all about diabetes because, you know, it's an important topic, especially in Ramadan, with people who already have been diagnosed and have the condition of diabetes as well. They have to then change a lot of things in Ramadan and maybe alter medications. And sadly, some, depending on their conditions, are also unable to fast due to their diabetic conditions. So let's talk about it, but also let's start maybe at the beginning in terms of how often and how important. So why do we need to talk about diabetes? I mean, it's become quite common now. Everybody's talking about it. I'm diabetic, or I have diabetes, or I need to go for a blood sugar test, or that. How big is a problem in South Africa with regard to diabetes?
2: Sure, diabetes is a real problem, not only in South Africa, but globally. It's a growing pandemic, and you know, with this modern lifestyle, it seems to be growing and growing. And in fact, in South Africa, if you think about it, we've only been able to maybe since 1985 we've been able to define it consistently. We've got proper definitions, so we've only started to appreciate what the problem is in the last few decades. And in fact, almost 1 in 10 South Africans, you know, over the age of 15, so, you know, from adolescence upwards, actually have diabetes. And what's really scary about this is that almost half of them, or half of people living with diabetes, are unaware that they're diabetic. And this becomes a real problem from a complication perspective. But if you think about a group that's maybe more at risk, the older group, if you think about people above the age of 45, then I must tell you the statistics are even more scary. That's 1 in 4 people above the age of 45 will have an abnormality in their blood sugar. So that's a really startling statistic. We're facing a real big problem. And not only that, there's special groups in South Africa that are at very high risk. And we, you know, our community, the Indian community, is at one of those very high risk groups. We have

0: have much higher risk of developing diabetes than other groups. And then the other group, obviously, is the mixed ancestry, a colored group, that also has shared this high risk with us. So really, this is a big problem with lots of complications, often detected too late, even in this day and age. So really, I think this is something that we should highlight and we need to continue highlighting as we go along.
1: So let's just start from the beginning. Yeah. We say diabetes, diabetes, diabetes, but what happens to your body? Or what happens to the body when somebody has diabetes? What goes wrong in the body, in your various systems in that? Because, you know, I always say this, and I spoke to Professor Karodia last week and said, you know, sometimes the medical field is so vast. There are so many medical teams, terms and things to know. And then you just nod your head when somebody tells you about a condition, because obviously you don't want to be called out. So you just act like you know what they're saying, what happens. So let's do this. Let's educate everybody, especially for those who don't know what happens to the body if you are suffering from diabetes.
0: Diabetes. Okay. So we're all familiar with sugar. You know, we say we've got sugar. Okay. And really what that means is we've got high sugar. And that really is, in a sense, at the core of the problem. But why do we get this high sugar, or what we call hyperglycemia? Why do we get it? It's really a disorder of metabolism, how our bodies actually work. And usually what happens is our bodies produce insulin. Okay, and insulin usually affects the way our the carbohydrates and proteins and lipids are actually metabolized. And when either we don't have any insulin, or the insulin we have and doesn't actually, the body's prevented from actually working in the way that it should, okay, or having its action. We call that insulin resistance. When that happens, then the sugar rises, or the blood glucose rises, and then we say we've got hyperglycemia. And when this is ongoing, when it becomes chronic, okay, then this high sugar poisons the body. It actually, we say the sugar binds to things, but it binds to, it actually poisons our nerves, our blood vessels, and it affects our eyes. We call it retinopathy, our kidneys, the nephropathy, our nerves, we call it the neuropathy, and it affects our hearts and blood vessels, and you get all these complications. So diabetes stems from what we would call a metabolic problem, and at the heart of the problem is this insulin that actually basically causes havoc and causes our sugar to rise. And either because it's not there or because it doesn't work, okay, what we call insulin resistance. So here's a really nice picture, and you can actually see that on the left we've got normal glycemia. This is a normal glucose, and on the right we've got hyperglycemia. And it's actually a spectrum. As the sugar rises, okay, the problems occur, and at some point when the sugar gets to a certain level, then we would say, and it stays there persistently, we would say now you're diabetic. But remember, the complications start earlier, even in the phase that, you know, typically we would call, I'm sure a lot of people are aware of this term, we got pre-diabetes. Okay, so here, when you have pre-diabetes, your sugar is, your blood glucose is not normal. Okay, but it doesn't meet diabetes criteria, and you sit in this pre-diabetic area. And we as doctors, we call this an impaired fasting glucose or impaired glucose tolerance. And it's not well described, but even there's another test that we're going to talk about, the glycated hemoglobin or the HbA1c, and that can also be normal, abnormal. So it doesn't fall in the normal range. So, but the main thing, I think, is the sugar or the glucose level that starts rising. And this spectrum of rising obviously causes complications.
1: So Shahid, what I need to ask you, you know, you get type 1 diabetes or type 2 diabetes, and that, so that essentially, so diabetes is not uniform, right? You get different types of diabetes. Am I correct in my understanding of that?
0: Yes, absolutely. There's so many causes. Okay, obviously, there's a common cause. When we say type 2 diabetes is the most common cause, maybe 90 or 95% of our diabetics. are type 2 diabetics.

0: okay? But there are other causes, and type 1 and type 2 are the two main causes that we think about. And obviously, diabetes in pregnancy, we call that gestational diabetes. So that's another important type of diabetes that we need to be aware of, because pregnant women are also at risk of diabetes, and we need to pick this up because it affects not only them, but also the unborn child. So we are aware of type 1, type 2, gestational diabetes, and then there are other types of diabetes that can result from chronic pancreatic disease and other diseases that I think are important for doctors, maybe not so much for us now, because they will rule these out when they make the diagnosis. But essentially, if you want to think about it, type 1 occurs in childhood, okay, and it occurs very quickly, okay, and it's related to antibodies to insulin. So that's how type 1 works. Whereas type 2 occurs later in life, okay, and it's associated with a family history of diabetes, and they're less frequently the antibodies, and more likely you have insulin resistance. Okay, so there is insulin, and in fact, early on, the insulin levels may be quite high. Okay, but the insulin doesn't work as doesn't work on the at the tissue level, and we call this insulin resistance. And this type 2 diabetes is probably the most important one, and that's the one that's related or has many risk factors, including being overweight and having obesity and so on. So that's the one that's under a lot of scrutiny right now, and there's been lots of progress in managing type 2 diabetes in the last few years.
1: Okay, so let's go on to that question then, regarding if there is a history of diabetes in the family, then are you at a greater risk? You need to get tested sooner, and should you get tested, and what red flags should we watch out for in terms when it comes to diabetes?
0: Okay, so it's a very good. So, look, if you look at our own South African guidelines, so if you don't have any problems, so let's see, if you have got no problems and you're not aware of any problems, then the old guidelines were saying you should test yourself at 45. And in fact, these new American guidelines that came out last year, and I'm sure South African guidelines also will suggest a younger age. So they're starting at 35. But that's if you have nothing wrong with you, if there's no problem, okay, if you don't have any risk factors, okay, then you'd have a look at that time. But if you do have risk factors, okay, then you actually, at any age, you need to have yourself tested. So that's really important. So risk factors, you just need to have to be overweight, slightly overweight, and that's a BMI of over 25. So between 25 and 30, you don't even need to be obese. You don't need to meet the criteria for obesity. You just need to have be overweight and have one other risk factor. Say you've got hypertension or high blood pressure, or you have a sedentary job. You're sitting at a computer the whole day, and you don't do much exercise. Or you come from a high risk background like us. You know, you might come from an Indian background or a colored background or mixed ancestry background. Then you've got risk factors, and then you need to have yourself screened.
1: Okay, so you made a important point, especially so if you come from basically a traditional Indian background, is that a high risk factor for that? Is that population singled out as high risk for diabetes?
0: Yes, in fact, that population together with the other mixed ancestry colored population, especially in the Western Cape, they have the highest burden of diabetes in our country. So much higher than the other race groups, black and white. So we definitely at the short end of this stick, and so we got to be more careful than others. But I must tell you that with the growing pandemic of obesity, I think more groups are starting to become at risk. So that's something we've got to be careful. But we are part of that. So we are high risk anyway. And then we're also part of this modern lifestyle, sedentary. We don't eat well, lots of processed foods, lots of carbohydrates. And that really puts us at extremely high risk.
1: So all the Polonies, Viennas, Russians, all that out of the window now. I think we need to become more aware of all the processed food. So what are we going to do? We're going to take a short break, and then I want to get into

0: to the screening and the testing. So who should get tested? And also, what is the science behind this testing? Because that is now your domain and expertise. So actually, when you get tested, what does it tell the clinician? And then what does the doctor read from those results? So let's do that after the break.
1: When the perfect blend of stylish decor, exquisite halal cuisine, and warm hospitality

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7: Assalamu alaikum wa rahmatullahi wa barakatuh. Welcome back, and you're in the company of Mu'allima Maryam Mia and Professor Shahid Umar, and we speaking all about diabetes. And when I think of diabetes, I just think sugar, stay away from sugar. And yeah, it sounds like the fun police, you know, when you say diabetes, then you have to stop this sugar. And that's psychologically when you have sugar cravings, is when you have to stop the sugar. And such is life, you know that. So Shahid, let's talk about now the important thing, because, you know, they say receiving a correct diagnosis and then it's half your battle, because once you know what your ailment is, because you're feeling offish in that. And even sometimes doctors check. Once you've got a confirmed diagnosis, then actually you are on the path to getting treatment and feeling better. So what does this treatment or screening of diabetes look like, and what do you do? And do you need only one test, or do you need a screening and then further tests to determine, really hone in on this? So let's talk about the pathology behind, am I using the right word? The pathology behind the testing and that. Okay.
8: Yeah. Thank you. The testing behind everything. Okay, good. All right, so firstly, I just want to confirm with you that, when you say sugar, keep away from sugar, it's easier said than done, right? It's all our favorite things have lots of sugar. So that's one thing. But so the testing that we do, so look, if patients have symptoms, then it's quite easy because, you've got symptoms. But say you don't have any symptoms, and then you're going to have a screening test done. And typically then what we would do is we would do a fasting. So you need to fast for 8 hours, and then we do some blood tests. So we'll collect some bloods, and the first blood after the 8-hour fast you'll have is a glucose test. Okay. So we call that a fasting glucose. So that's the first kind of test that you can actually have to screen for diabetes. Okay. And that tells us two things. If your level is 7 or more, then you've got, if you're asymptomatic, then you're highly likely to have diabetes. But then we need to

confirm this. We need to confirm it by repeating this test, you know, within a 2-week period on a second occasion. So if you don't have any symptoms and you have this and you meet this criteria of this fasting glucose of 7 or more, then we'll probably call you back. We'll obviously, you'll be counseled by your doctor and he'll give you all sorts of lifestyle education, etc. But you'll probably want to confirm this on a second occasion. However, if you've got symptoms, okay, and the important symptoms, you've probably heard of them. We call them the polys, the polyuria. You go frequently to pass water. You have polydipsia. You get excessively thirsty. You have polyphagia. You get excessively hungry. Okay, and you may have other symptoms as well. But if you have these symptoms, and then you have a positive test, okay, then we actually can confirm that you have. That you have diabetes. So there is a difference between symptomatic and asymptomatic in the way we would actually make the diagnosis. Now, that's one kind of test. Okay, the other kind of test that we do is what we call a glucose tolerance test. So a glucose tolerance test, basically, it includes the first part of the test. So they'll also tell you that you've got to fast at least 8 hours, so no calories, okay? And then you come in for a test, but you'll have to spend some time at the laboratory or at the doctor's rooms because they will draw the first set of blood, which is your fasting blood. Then you will get to drink a sugar drink. Okay. And they give you a little glass, 250 mils and they have 75 grams of glucose. So they give you a glucose drink and then they do bloods. They repeat the blood at 2 hours. Okay. And then they check again. So now you've got two opportunities. You see if the initial fasting glucose is above 7 or more, then you are diabetic. That includes 7. And if the two-hour test is 11.1 or more, then you're also diabetic. Okay, so it tells us, so we can say, yes, you're diabetic or not with these two tests. Okay, and then there's a third test that we have, and that's called the glycated hemoglobin, or what we know today as HbA1c. You'll see everybody does HbA1c testing. And that's a special kind of test, okay? And that is given as a percentage. And if that value is above 6.4, so if it's 6.5 or higher, then you also have diabetes. So, and again, the repeats will be done if you're asymptomatic, and if you're symptomatic, then they will be confirmatory. So that's HbA1c. Now, why HbA1c? Why has this come up in this last two decades or so, or 3 decades? Is really because it's a special kind of test. It looks at how much sugar is actually, or glucose is actually bound. Remember last week we had Prof. Karodia telling us about the red cell in hemoglobin. So it tells us about how much sugar is bound to the hemoglobin. How much glucose is bound to the hemoglobin. And the percentage, as it increases, it tells us not only about the diagnosis of diabetes, but it also helps us to tell us about how high the glucose was for how long in this last, probably around 3 months. Because the red blood cell has a half-life of around 90 to 120 days. So a lifespan of 90 to 120 days. So what happens is that you can tell not only about today, but you can tell in the last 90 days if the sugar was high. So this presents a very nice treatment target because it tells us about the control of your sugar in the last 3 months, more or less, or even 3 to 6 months. So HbA1c is a very good test. And it's one of the newer tests that have come up in addition to fasting glucose and oral glucose tolerance tests. Now, the glucose tests, the special thing about them is we take them, you'll see the tubes are a little different. They are gray top tube, a special type of tube. And that's just to stop the cells from using up the glucose once you put it into this tube. So one of the things your doctor will take this, it'll be a special tube. It'll be gray in color. And then you know he's taking it for the blood glucose. And when he does an

0: HbA1c, then we need the cells, the red cells, because we want to look at the hemoglobin and how much glucose is bound to it. So then they will take a purple top tube, what we call an EDTA tube. Okay, so there's two different types of tubes, and often they will take both. Okay, so you'll have several ways to make this diagnosis of diabetes. Okay, and remember that even if you don't meet the criteria for diabetes, yeah, there, that's a lovely slide. You can see there the criteria are there. Above 7, and even if you don't meet them, you can see that in between meeting the criteria to say you're diabetic, and say, and on the left-hand side, you say you don't have diabetes, you've excluded it. If your glucose is less than 5.6, if your two-hour tolerance test is less than 7.8, and if your glycated hemoglobin is less than 6.5%, then it'll be you're not diabetic. But you can fall in between. And that's when you fall in between, that's when we say that you are pre-diabetic, and that's a risk factor. So if you're not diabetic and you don't have any risk factors, then you don't have to worry. You can come back even in 2 or 3 years, that's fine, and get tested and retest yourself, you know, provided you haven't developed symptoms or anything in the interim. But if you have now fall in this pre-diabetic category, your doctor will probably now want to see you more frequently, at least once a year, but often even twice a year, to make sure that you don't go on to actually develop diabetes. And obviously, at this point, okay, a program for you, a lifestyle program, will actually already be started. And sometimes.
1: So that's what I wanted to ask you, that obviously, once you're diabetic, then there's going to be a certain course that you'll have to follow in certain treatment regimen. And like you've said, that last test you were saying, that will be a very, very accurate determination in terms of how to go about. But if I, let's focus now, you know, prevention is always better than cure. So I'd like to focus on this before, as a rounding off to round off that, if you're pre-diabetic, then obviously you'll need to make some changes in your lifestyle. I suppose exercise will be a very, very big part of the treatment regimen. So it's going to be a whole lifestyle change. So just tell me more or less, if you feel, you know what, I am a little overweight, we have a history of diabetes in the family, and, you know, I have this inkling towards very, very sweet things, or maybe processed food and things like that. What would you give us advice, you know, just that maybe somebody is pre-diabetic or can have a let's put it this way, predisposition towards diabetes. What would you give us advice now in terms of adopting a more wholesome, I won't say healthy, but more wholesome lifestyle?
0: That's
1: and
0: right.
1: Can we end it with that?
0: Yeah. Okay. So I don't want to profess to be an expert in this area, because I work in an ICU where you fast asleep in ICU, okay, and then I work with the bloods. So I'm not usually giving advice from this perspective, but I think what the guidelines would suggest is that probably one of the newest things that have come up today is weight loss. Weight loss is so important, okay? So weight loss can actually stop the progression, okay? And you can actually prevent. So if you are already pre-diabetic with appropriate weight loss, and the targets vary, you know, they say 5 to 10%, and you know, and you can even lose more weight. But what you can do is you can actually reduce your risk of progression to diabetes by as much as 50%. So you can make a huge change in your risk progression just by that weight loss. And we obviously know that weight loss doesn't happen on its own. You know, weight loss, you've got to eat the right things, you've got to exercise. You know, the kind of exercise you need to do is you need to do a high intensity exercise, at least 30 minutes a day for 5 days, and that's a brisk walk or cycling. You need to do some resistance training at least 2 to 3 times a week, okay? And you need to change your diet from these processed carbohydrates to more grains and fruits, vegetables, and so on. And limit your sugar intake. So those, or even stop it totally, you know, ideally. So you can definitely change your risk progression, okay, with those concepts. Now, obviously, those are broad concepts, and actually to carry them out, you actually do need to seek professional help. You need your doctor, a dietitian, and some assistant, probably from a sports physician or a sports somebody, you know, a trainer or so on, just to get you on the show. Or you can get information from your doctor and to see what you can do. But definitely there are things you can do, and I've given you the broad principles, but there's a lot of detail. You know, they always say the devil's in the detail, and mm-hmm. the details in all of that. And obviously, but the point is that a lot can be done even before you start taking drugs. Okay, so that's really...
1: We're going to leave it at that. We run out of time. It was an interesting, informative discussion, and I got... And I'm so glad... We spoke about, you know, the diagnostic part of it and what those tests, because I think sometimes it's just the thought of going to those tests and what's going to be revealed. You know, they say better you don't know or sit in your ignorant bliss, but it's not the case. Like I say, your health is your wealth. So jazakallah for educating us on diabetes. And inshallah, we'd like to talk to you in the future as well, because there's another thing that I really, really would like to talk about is allergies and allergy testing and what does that entail, especially, you know, a lot of people are now presenting with some form of allergy or the other. So I think it's important that, especially in kids as well, you know, I would like to get you on the show to discuss this, but you take care and may you continue having a spiritually uplifting and nourishing month of Ramadan. And this segment was brought to us and made possible by Path 24 Laboratories. 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And they have a cash docket. So for those of you that don't have medical aid or do not have sufficient benefits for these type of tests, there is a special cash docket that they have available as a service to the community. So with this, we say assalamu alaikum wa rahmatullahi wa barakatuh.
0: Alaikum salam.
1: We're going to go for short break.
0: For having
1: Amin.
0: Okay, assalamu alaikum to all the viewers too. Okay.
1: Wa alaikum salam. And that was Professor Shahid Umar. And now we're going to take a short break. And our last segment, we I'll be speaking to the Chief Executive Officer, Yasmina Frankie of SANZF. And they've been acknowledged with a recent award. And we're going to speak to all about that award. And what does that award translate to for the donor? So all this after the break.
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2: Bismillah ar-Rahman ar-Rahim. Assalamu alaikum. It is 9 after 12 o'clock past midday, and I'm going to be joined now by Wahida Ismail. She's the author of My Mini Hajj. I'm intrigued. Alhamdulillah. Imagine a book on Hajj for the little ones. Alhamdulillah. Wahida Ismail, assalamu alaikum to you. Welcome to the program.
3: Wa alaikum salam wa rahmatullah wa barakatuh.
2: Wahida, why do I get a sense that you and I have spoken before on another interview?
3: Yes, we did. Yes, we did. This was last Hajj, I think.
2: Mashallah, mashallah. And here you are again. You are in Newcastle. Yes, absolutely. You're based in Newcastle, am I right?
3: No, I'm based in Midrand.
2: Okay.
3: I moved to South Africa 2 years ago. I was in Jeddah for the last 14 years. And so now I'm going around to all the schools in South Africa during this period of Hajj to incite the fervent dua of the children whose parents are going for Hajj, and to just get the labaik into their hearts and hype them up for Dhul Hijjah.
2: Subhanallah, subhanallah, may Allah subhanahu wa ta'ala reward you for this amazing initiative. Why did you, you know, what inspired you to go down this road? I mean, I just think it is so beautiful. Why hasn't anyone else thought about something like this previously? And here you've come on board and you've actually produce this book. You're the author of the book. Do you perhaps have the book in front of you? Can you show it up to the camera?
3: I'm so sorry. I'm in a hall that's so huge and isolated because I'm at the Durban Exhibition Center at the Articulation Africa Literary Event.
2: Right.
3: And my book is at my stall. I'm so sorry I don't have a copy with me. I had to just find a quiet place with my laptop. So I don't have a copy of the book right now.
2: All right, not a problem. We hope and pray that people will reach out to get copies of the book. I'm also thinking, apart from sharing this with children whose parents and grandparents are on this journey of a lifetime, at this time of year, or even perhaps on the child's birthday, this would make a beautiful gift, would it not?
3: And also beautiful gift, yeah. Definitely.
2: What age group have you targeted by way of this book?
3: Okay, the book targets 5 years to about 9 years. The book goes with an activity book as well. It's got a word search. It's got a maze. Somebody is looking for their tent in Mina. So you have to take the lady with the red scarf and find her way to her tent.
2: Wow.
3: And then maybe a man with a blue hat. So it's got matching activities. It's got coloring activities. So it targets, the activities target all ages, from 5 to 9.
2: Lots of children see Hajj as something distant or difficult to understand. How does storytelling and by way of this book create and ignites the imagination for them and also assist them with hands-on learning? And I know you spoke about the maze, which is one way of the hands-on learning, and also make the concept, the spiritual concepts, that much more memorable for the children.
3: Okay, you know what? Spirituality, it's so abstract. And children can't learn from an abstract concept. They need something more tangible. So if you maybe put 2 chairs on either side of the classroom, and tell them this

0: is Mount Safa, this is Mount Marwa. Now imagine it's really hot, you are very thirsty, wow, and you need to find water, and you're running from one side to the other. This is giving them that feeling, oh, is this what Hajar had to do? Or if they are walking around maybe like a circle, and they are saying that the circle is depicting the Kaaba, and we have to go around 7 times anti-clockwise. And then you have a place maybe showing them, this is Mokame Ibrahim, you know, and you're telling them the significance of it. Why do you do Istilam at the Hajre Aswad? Why do you go around 7 times? Why you do the Sahih? And after that, you give them the Zamzam. When I've been going to the schools, I've been giving them these little glasses of Zamzam. And it's so heart-wrenching because some kids say, ma'am, we didn't ever taste Zamzam. We thought this will be impossible. And I say to them, make a dua and have your Zamzam. And the children have reacted so well to this. They show gratitude. They are showing patience, giving them the stimulation in a concrete manner is showing them spirituality, but in a everyday real life kind of situation. Even pelting the shaitan. We ask them to pelt the shaitan. We give them a piece of foil, ask them to squeeze it, make a stone and say, Ya Allah, let shaitan not disturb me when mama calls me to praise Allah on time, and they throw it. So we try to make it as practical for them as possible.
1: Subhanallah, that sounds absolutely beautiful and very spiritual indeed. Now, apart from teaching young children the rituals, by way of your book, of course, and by way of your talks, the program does focus on values like, and this is a lesson for all of us. It's about patience, it's unity, it's gratitude. And I underline that gratitude over and over and over again in the Thikoki. And of course, togetherness. And these are core principles that we should be living out on a daily basis, and by role modeling it, we'd have really beautiful, well-balanced, grounded children, will we not?
0: Inshallah. You know, these lessons are not just teaching children that these are nice to have feelings. Like patience, for example, you're telling them, slow down, breathe, say Alhamdulillah. In any situation, Allah will not put a burden on you greater than you can bear. When it comes to gratitude, you are asking them to recognize their blessings every day. And the feeling of togetherness, you know, Hajj is that strong sense of togetherness that Allah has made us into so many different colors. But we all come to Makkah, we come to Medina. Why? Because of Allah and Rasul sallallahu alaihi wasallam. So this is building healthy relationship. It's teaching them kindness. It's teaching them that we do. Why do we go to the masjid for salah? So that we meet our brothers. If someone is not there today, we find out, why brother, didn't you come to the masjid? Are you okay? Is there something I can do for you? So the feeling of Hajj must be naturally embodied, I can say, into their values, into their everyday experiences. So we try to make it as child-friendly as possible. And, you know, I think it's important to give our children these tools, not only in our family unit, in the home, in their classroom, with their friendship, in their future challenges. If they have these beliefs, they are going to be shaped into good learners, good human beings, good Muslims.
1: Subhanallah. Let's go for an ad break, Wahida. When we come back, we'll continue talking. And of course, I want to still keep on focusing on those values, patience, unity, gratitude, and togetherness, because that's what Ramadan is all about. And that's what Hajj is all about. And that is what our lives should really be all about. That is, you know, the values that we should be shaping our lives going forward. But all of that after the ad break, please stay with us.
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4: We are talking with author of My Mini Hajj, Wahida Ismail, and of course it's about making the meaning of Hajj accessible for children. Welcome back, Wahida, and someone's asking in the ad break where and how they can get hold of the book.
5: Okay, if a family member has been for Hajj, I must say we are actually giving out free calendars where they can mark down how, when mom and dad left and when mom and dad return, and we can strike it off, and then the kids know when it is Eid, when mom and dad are returning, that kind of thing. The books are available on Amwasa website. In Durban, it's available at Beit al-Hikmah. And in Johannesburg, you can contact me directly. I have my Instagram is at WI Healing Touch. So I will get the book to you in the Johannesburg area because I've got it at many places at the school. And if any schools even want us to do a reading, if we can't make it, then we send them a video of the book where I am doing the actual reading, so they play it out for the kids. And I must say, you know, Miss Julie, it's so apt that you've got me on today because today is the first of Dhul-Hijjah.
4: Alhamdulillah. May Allah subhanahu wa ta'ala accept from you and for everyone tuned in today, inshallah. And of course, grant Hajj Mabrur, Hajj Maqbul to all our brothers and sisters on this journey of a lifetime, inshallah. Now, when we look at this book, My Mini Hajj, we know that, and I spoke just before the ad break about the values, the core values of not only Muslims, but any human being. And we as Muslims, how fortunate are we not that these values are, you know, expounded upon during Ramadan and during the month and during Hajj as well. Patience, unity, gratitude, togetherness, kindness, and all of that. Let's come back to the kids and the kinds of reactions and emotional connections that you've picked up from children participating

0: in these reading workshops?
1: Okay, alhamdulillah. I asked the kids who has been for Hajj, who has been for Umrah, or they will tell me my nani is gone for Hajj, or my daddy is gone went for Umrah. My mom and dad are going for Hajj, but I don't know when. Or they will say when my mommy and daddy went for Hajj, I had to stay with my nani and nana, and we enjoyed the story about Husna and Zaid, because this is how nani and nana took care of us. So it's so beautiful how children relate to this. And the experience of Hajj, they say, oh my gosh, we all have to wear the same thing and the white clothes. And when Husna says, I would have missed the clothes by now. Because it's white, I wouldn't have been able to keep myself clean. It's a big joke for the kids because they relate to this. And when Zaid says, oh my gosh, alhamdulillah, we didn't go with mom and dad because we would have been very tired, only reading Salah and only doing Adhkar and only making Tawaf, our little feet would not have managed. So the little ones relate to that, and the big ones will say, the older ones will say, inshallah, I would like to visit Makkah and Medina.
0: Ameen, ameen, thumma ameen. In a diverse, cool environment, programs like My Mini Hajj can also encourage empathy and understanding, break down cultural barriers, and it's a beautiful platform to be able to showcase what Islam is all about and what we as Muslims are involved in during Ramadan. And obviously the focus here is Hajj, but it's an opportunity to talk about Ramadan as well, to talk about Salah, to talk about community, to talk about why is it that we encourage the men folk to go to read Salah in the mosques, like you indicated, when the men folk go to mosque and they notice that for 2 or 3 days a certain brother from the area hasn't been attending. It prompts them to inquire, is there a problem? Is there a health issue? Is there anything we as a community can do to assist? So this is truly a wonderful platform for us to showcase Islam and the beauty of Islam, the beauty of our rituals, the beauty of all our, our Hajj, for example, the togetherness, and more importantly for us in South Africa and in, globally, when there's so much of anti-Islam sentiment, this is one way of breaking down barriers, is it not?
1: Definitely. You know, something like My Mini Hajj, actually we went to a school, Blue Prep in Johannesburg, and the children were amazed about activities that are done during Hajj, because they are learning about different traditions through story and respecting our diversity and appreciating our rainbow nation, right? And this was different. It was interesting. It was beautiful to see the reactions of the children and the parents. I can only say that this is building bridges for diversity in our classroom. We are learning to respect culture. And through this wisdom, we will get people to understand our community and not label us and generalize Muslims are like this and that. We don't make it a them and us thing. And you know, when a child participates in these activities and you as a Muslim adult go to their school, it makes them appreciate and make their heritage more meaningful. They are not embarrassed to be Muslim. They are celebrating their diversity and they are not fearful of any misunderstanding of their beliefs. And I think this is important to make our children happy about who they are.
0: Alhamdulillah, I think that's so beautifully expressed.

0: Wahida. We're going to have to wrap up, but in closing, what would you like to share with us regarding My Mini Hajj, the book, and also what can we expect next from you, Wahida?
1: Okay, the next two books are going to be on charity and Salah, because I'm trying to make a compilation of the pillars. So we've got An Unforgettable Ramadan and My Mini Hajj. The next two books we are going to launch in this series, in the pillar series, is going to be on charity and Salah. Inshallah, soon I'll be launching and going to schools to talk about this, for children to know the importance of Salah, the importance of charity, inshallah. Also, I just want to say this book is a key, it's a must have in every home. Children are going to benefit from the teachings. It's a book that is going to be used for generations. It's something that is going to be with us for a long time. Hajj is every year. Children must appreciate this time of year. And you know, it's one of the five pillars. So, I mean, the schools are teaching it. So, it's teaching the book in a very nice storytelling, practical manner. It's child-friendly, I can say.
0: Alhamdulillah. Wahida, it's been an absolute pleasure talking with you. And please do shout out to us when your other books, Salah and what was the other one?
1: Charity.
0: Charity.
1: Inshallah.
0: Please, you've got to come onto this platform and talk to us again. Once again, always a pleasure talking to you. Keep us in your du'as, inshallah, and all the very best. Assalamu alaikum to you.
1: Wa alaikum salam wa rahmatullah wa barakatuh. Shukran for having me on your

0: It's a new beginning. It's a new era. Salam Media. Humanitarian journalism. Salam Media. Your spiritual companion this Ramadan.
1: 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I'm your guest host, Tahir Maepa. In our final segment, we turn from global affairs to personal excellence. Advocate Manga Sitene.

0: is redefining perceptions of black Muslim success in South Africa and carving out powerful presence within the legal fraternity. His journey speaks to resilience, discipline, identity, and purpose. Habibi, salam alaikum wa rahmatullahi wa barakatuh.
1: Wa alaikum salam wa rahmatullahi wa barakatuh.
0: Welcome, welcome. Thank you for joining us here on Salam Media. Who is Simanga Sithini? Just give us a brief background of your upbringing and until where you are now.
1: Bismillah ar-Rahman ar-Rahim. Shukran for the invite. I was born Daniel Sabata Mhlomi. Those were the names that were given to me. I was born Daniel Sabata Mhlomi. Those were names that were first given to me. Because at the time, my parents were not yet married. So at around 5 years, they got married. And I was now renamed Simanga Sithini. I was born in the Free State, in a place called Tabanchu, at Moroka Hospital. And from there we moved to Botterville, which is a farming on the farms of Botterville in the Free State. From there we moved to Senegal. This is where my parents are currently residing. So from Senegal, after matric, University of Natal, Pietermaritzburg. So that's where I studied all my degrees, 3 degrees, studied at the University of Natal. And that is where Islam met me. 26 February 1999, on my mother's birthday.
0: Wow.
1: Yeah.
0: Now, you are currently obviously involved in a number of high-profile matters within the country and representing a lot of high-profile individuals. But just a step back before we get to that, what inspired your journey into law?
1: Law was never my first choice. My first choice was medicine. But I happen to be someone who's got a phobia when it comes to blood. So law became the second choice.
0: Okay.
1: But growing up, in the apartheid South Africa, the family and people around the community were subjected to harassment by the security establishment. So one would witness this. There were riots in the township when we moved to the township, and one could realize that there were a clear discrimination between races, and development was also along racial lines, so was education and so forth. So law being the second choice, it is now what I'm in love with. And it ignites a fire in me to fight for justice and always ensure that whatever that I do, not that I'm perfect, whatever that I do, I try to be as just as I can. Yeah, in everything that I handle, be cases that I happen to preside over when I'm afforded an opportunity to preside over cases and helping or assisting people with legal problems. Yeah.
0: Do stereotypes still exist in the legal fraternity? Things like, for instance, the racism that has always been some of the challenges in the legal fraternity. I mean, we have had a lot of legal commentators and brilliant legal minds always talking about racism and stereotyping, in particular black legal minds, especially in the advocacy profession.
1: Look, unfortunately, our hist-

0: The history of racism affected all professions, and legal profession is one of them. You have a situation whereby it was predominantly white male, with other races coming in, using some change. Unfortunately, there is also a branding that goes with that. If you represent a person that the establishment or those who are in charge of the narrative perceive that person to be controversial, you are branded as somebody, as that person's lawyer. But you won't be branded as a person, their favorite's lawyer. If you represent their blue-eyed boy or blue-eyed girl, whatever the case may be. So it is an unfortunate stereotyping that negates black excellence, and where it exists, which it exists in many facets, you'll find that it is undermined, and one person will be heaped with praises to say he's an exceptional or he's not like other black people. So it's an unfortunate narrative that we have to change, and we have to ensure that we fight against these stereotypes so that they don't exist in the legal profession or in any other profession or in the society at large.
1: What does success mean to you beyond titles? Yes, you are an advocate, but I know that you are a father. You are a husband, you are a family man, you've got parents, and beyond the advocate title, you still smang. What does that mean in terms of balancing your work and your normal day-to-day living as smanga sitini?
0: To me, the most successful, what I would consider a success, speaking for me as an individual, is having a way of life. For me, that is a success like no other. What is a way of life? To me, Islam is a way of life. I wake up with a purpose and I sleep with a purpose. And my life has got a protocol that is inclined to follow the teachings of our Prophet, peace be upon him. So, for me, that is success. Other than that, I don't see anything as a success. I see it as an amana, a blessing that is bestowed on you. Education, the blessing that is bestowed on you. Yes, you work hard. There are people who have had opportunities placed in best schools, best universities, but they didn't achieve much. And one from a torn apart educational background is placed at the university, you acquire your degrees in record time, and then you get to practice law after having worked for government for a very long time. And yeah, for me, success, I can only describe it in the manner in which I have just done.
1: Thank you very much for that. We're just going to take an ad break, and we are going to continue with our conversation.
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4: Welcome back to News and Views. I'm your guest host, Tahir Maepa. I'm joined by Advocate Manga Siteni. Habibi, you know, you made a very important point about what grounds you. And obviously, Din al-Islam is that foundation that really grounds you as a person in terms of all your dealings, and this is the beauty of our deen, that you can't separate your life to it. You are either with it holistically or you are not. There's no middle ground. But in a country like ours, and also in your profession, I mean, we have seen there has been incidents of unethical behaviors, especially among the legal profession. I mean, people, and this is becoming a culture in our country where it's all about making money. You know, it doesn't matter how you make that money. If it means that you throw your client under the bus just for you to make few cents, people do that. That is the sad thing about our situation. But how important is mentorship to you in so far as the up and coming young legal professionals? Because, you know, legal profession is not a luxury. It's a tough environment. You know, I have friends who say that I've got thousands of clients, but there's no money, because majority of the people that we represent, they don't have money to pay. But how do you then get grounded into being ethical even under those circumstances? And that's where maybe mentorship comes in. What programs are you involved in trying to mentor young people into this ethics of the legal profession?
5: Look, you know, the concept of mentorship is quite crucial, particularly from us who grew up in situations where you were not exposed to people practicing various trades or professions. Now, my involvement, for instance, in the legal fraternity, I sit in a committee of the Johannesburg Society of Advocates, which evaluate people who apply for judicial appointments, who apply to be judges. So we sit in those in that committee. I think this is the third, if not fourth, year sitting in that, where we go through their CVs and see what it is that they've done in life, what has been their journey into law. You'll find others started as court interpreters. Others started as personal assistants. So you've got a variety of these candidates from humble beginnings who have made it to a point of being considered for judicial appointments. Now, I've mentored, or part of what we have to do is when you

you go, when you gain experience in law, is that you are assigned a pupil. There's a person that you are supposed to mentor for the entire year. And the person is expected to write examinations. And from there, that will be a defining moment for that person to be admitted as an advocate. So in

0: o'clock in the morning, I'm in virtual sessions with my pupils. We're talking about law. We learn from one another, teach about the law, various aspects of law, what is the procedure in court, in various cases, bail, arrest, civil claims, divorces, constitutional matters, administrative law matters, property law matters, and the likes. So that means you have to be disciplined in whatever that you do. Mm. It always get to be perceived that 5 o'clock is too early. I mean, but 5 o'clock, it means you are disciplined. You can wake up early in the morning. Because people are inclined that, no, I'll do it at 8, I'll do it at whatever time. Postponing, it never helps. So, and you've mentioned the issue of ethical conduct. Ethics is one of the currency that an advocate or a legal professional has to have. You have to have your ethical conduct. But ethics is sourced from where? From your beliefs. Mm. If your beliefs are twisted, there's no way you'll get your ethics in line. So discipline also, it's part of your ethical conduct. If the court starts at 10 o'clock, you arrive at 5 past 10, or you arrive at 10 o'clock, it means you are not disciplined. So your work ethic tells a story. And ethically, you're going to have a problem because you're going to want to bill a person when you know you have arrived at court late. Mm. But you want to bill that person the entire amount. That's where the issues of ethics come. So it's what you do. You entrust me with your matter. I've got 10 ACLEVER files. I spend 10 days going through them. I have to charge a reasonable amount that is commensurate to the hours that I spend. I can't charge over, because charging over becomes an ethical issue. So that is why I'm saying everything, it is sourced from the iman. Mm-hmm. If your iman is not grounded, definitely your ethical compass would have difficulties.
1: Absolutely, absolutely. Yeah. What role does Islam play in your leadership as a person? And who are the people in scholars that you look up to when coming to religious matters insofar as Islam is concerned?
0: The greatest scholar is our Rasulullah sallallahu alaihi wasallam. That's the greatest scholar in my book. And one of the greatest scholars after him is Imam Ali. Because everything that we know from Islam, it's from our prophet, peace be upon him. Differences of interpretation are immaterial. But the gate to that knowledge has always been Imam Ali. That is why even today, whether you read Nahjul Balagha, the peak of eloquence, the sayings of Imam Ali, you get to interact with the scholarship at its finest. So those are people, or those are people I have great, like, high regard for, and they've shaped, I think, my thinking. I mean, when you read about how knowledgeable our prophet was when he's interacting with people who were not enlightened, people who at times will disobey him, people who will at times raise their voice against him. And hence, the proof is there, even in the Holy Quran, do not raise your voice over that of the Nabi of Allah. It's there. And who were these people?

0: These were people who were being under the tutelage of our prophet and yet disobeying some of the counsel that he was giving. Reading of books, particularly on Islamic scholarship and spirituality, I enjoy, and I'm always in company of books written by Sheikh Fadl al-Hariri. To me, even when you read the tafsirs of Quran that he has written, how he explains, for instance, Surah Al-Fatiha, which is recited in each and every prayer that we do as we pray, describes it in ways that you would understand the importance of Surah Al-Fatiha. And when he goes to other sources or other chapters or surahs of the Holy Quran, you get the sense that he is a son of Karbala who has been taught by the best, and he's giving us this knowledge. So it's for us to appreciate this knowledge. Those are the books that one of the scholars of Islam, I mean, he's written over more than 40 books. He continues to write. And so that's it. I don't know if I'm answering your question.
1: No. You definitely.
0: Yeah.
1: You know, I have a lot of things to ask you, but because of time, I just want you, as a parting shot, to just give a reflection on Ramadan and what legacy you would like to leave the day that Allah decides to call you into his company.
0: Look, Ramadan is one of the best months in the calendar of Islam. And I happen to enjoy Ramadan. And as it departs, one feels a sense of some loss. But there is rationality why it was made the way it was to be a month. But also fasting beyond Ramadan is also what I occasionally do. And I think it grounds me. And it refreshes my body, refreshes my mind, and reignites the fire to work hard and remain humble as I go through the difficulties of life. It means various things to various people. It's not about abstaining from food. I mean, that's a simplistic definition of Ramadan. It is broader than that. If Allah were to call me, alhamdulillah, I would wish it will be in Ramadan. And I would wish it would be in a form of shaheed. I mean, the best person to get to attain martyrdom is Shaheed Sayyid Ali Khamenei. He attained it the way the family of the Prophet, peace be upon him, attained it. The way Imam Hussein attained it. That's how he attained it. Imam Ali, that's how he attained it. He attained martyrdom in the month of Ramadan when he's fasting. And may Allah grant him the best of places in Jannah.
1: Amen. Amen. Yeah. Amen. Barakallahu fikum, Habibi. Thank you very much for joining us. Unfortunately, the time is not our friend. Shukran. I wish I could carry on and on and on and on and on.
0: Shukran.
1: This is the end of our program.
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4: Rehana Kadri, she is a mother, an entrepreneur, a woman whose life story is a powerful testimony of resilience and faith. In June 2020, Rehana was retrenched from her job. Just 4 days later, she lost her husband. In the span of 1 week, her world shifted completely. Grieving, uncertain, and suddenly the sole provider. She had to stand tall in a falling world and lead three school-going children into adulthood without financial or emotional support. What began as a small side hustle with Aniek Rooibos became her lifeline. With determination and quiet strength, she turned survival into strategy. She began recruiting consistently, building a team of women, mentoring them, and creating not just an income, but opportunities. Through discipline, faith, and unshakable commitment to her children's future, Rehana transformed deep personal loss into purpose. Her dedication earned her the international incentive trips to the Netherlands and Belgium. But more importantly, it earned her independence, confidence, and the ability to uplift others. Today, she speaks not from theory, but from lived experience. Her journey is one of turning pain into power, adversity into leadership, and survival into legacy. Welcome, Sister Rehana Kadri.
5: So much for having me. Just one correction. I'm not the founder of Aniek Rooibos. I'm an independent distributor and team leader.
4: Okay, alhamdulillah, ma for that. So to get straight to it, because alhamdulillah, your bio, it speaks a whole lot. And we look forward to spending the next 30 minutes with you and learning from you, and not just on how to survive, but how to powerfully stand in your power. Okay, so how do you define true women's empowerment in today's social and economic climate?
5: You know, for me, empowerment became real in June 2020. You know, I always worked in corporate, but I always had someone to shoulder responsibilities with, right? So before that, it was just a word. And after losing my job and my husband within 4 days, empowerment meant survival. It meant standing up when I wanted to fall apart. It meant choosing strength for my children when I felt weak.

0: inside. So today, I define true empowerment as having the ability to choose emotionally, financially, and mentally. And you know, it's also knowing that no matter what happens, you definitely have the tools to rebuild.
1: No, alhamdulillah, it's a true definition of empowerment, and it all starts from within. And unfortunately, in many instances, we have to go through something tragic in order for us to then unleash something from within us. So in your experience, what are the internal barriers that women face when it comes to personal growth?
0: I think the biggest barrier is the voice inside that says, I can't, I really can't. And after everything that happened, I had everything to sit, I had every reason to sit in fear. I had every reason to say, this is too much, I just can't. And you know, I did sit in it for a few months, and that is accepted. But then I had to get up and I realized something. The real battle was not outside, it was inside my own mind. And you know, women doubt themselves too much. We underestimate our resilience. We wait until life forces us to be strong. But the strength was always there. And I didn't know that I had that incredible strength. And I could keep on going and going and going.
1: So the main thing is just to get out of one's head, inshallah. So many women juggle multiple roles, and that's professional, family, community. How can they develop themselves without feeling guilty or overwhelmed?
0: You know, looking back at my story, I was grieving, right? Parenting and trying to build an income at the same time. There was no perfect balance. There were just priorities. And I stopped trying to be everything at once. I focus on one thing each day that moved my family forward. And some days I didn't focus on anything at all. You know, growth does not require perfection. It requires consistency. And it's something that I myself also struggle with on a daily basis. And that is consistency. And we are just human. We need to be more gentle on ourselves, you know. And I had to release guilt, right? Providing for my children was not selfish. Building an income was not selfish. It was necessary. And also enjoying my wins was not selfish, because when I took that trip, there was a part of me that felt so guilty. You know, that I'm leaving my kids and, you know, I'm going to be having so much of fun. And, you know, there were all these judgments. And that was just something that I had to work through.
1: Yes. So mainly just being able to prioritize, like you cannot have full attention on everything. Yes.
0: You cannot please everybody. And you just got to concentrate on what's important.
1: Yes, no, definitely. And, okay, that then also touches a bit on the next question, which is, what role does self-awareness play in a woman's journey towards confidence and leadership?
0: You know, when everything just falls apart, you truly discover who you really are. And people always told me that you're a go-getter and you get things done. But it didn't make any sense, you know. I discovered I was stronger than I thought. And as I said, I did fall apart for a bit, you know. And then that self-awareness came through that pain. I learned my limits. I learned my strength. I learned what truly matters. And, you know, confidence is not loud. It's not that influencer on TikTok, you know, that's all excited and living her best life. It is quiet certainty. It's knowing that you survived something that could have broken you.
1: Yes, no, definitely. Alhamdulillah. We'll just take a quick ad break and then we'll get back to our interview.

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4: Assalamu alaikum and welcome back to the show. And we are still going on with our interview with Sister Rehana Kaji. Sister Rehana, so how important is financial independence in the empowerment conversation? And how should a woman begin building this?
5: You know, financial independence became my lifeline. And my advice to all women is get all your ducks in a row. Be aware of all the financial matters in the household. Have clear conversations with your husband. You don't want the carpet to be pulled from under your feet, right? My side hustle with Anik Rooibos was something I did part-time. After June 2020, it had become my main income. I started recruiting consistently. I built relationships. I then started treating it seriously. And financial abundance is not about luxury. It's about security. It's about knowing your children are safe. Every woman should have something that earns her an income, even if it starts small. So go now and have that conversation with your husband. You know, everything should be transparent and you should be aware of your financial situation.
4: Yes. Oh, definitely. And then in communities where cultural expectations can be limiting, which is a common factor here, how can a woman assert their ambitions respectfully but confidently?
5: You know, the thing that you've always got to remember is that you need to take care of yourself. You need to take care of your family, right? With that at the back of your mind, right? Nothing out there should deter you. You should go all out to make a success of whatever you're doing, right? And confidence builds. I wasn't built with confidence, but confidence builds gradually. You just have to take the first step and everything will flow naturally.
4: Okay, inshallah. So how can mentorship and sisterhood networks accelerate personal and professional development, especially because already you mentioned that, or in your bio, it mentions that you mentor women and, you know, like set them, inshallah.
5: You know, I myself could never do it alone. And I had a wonderful upline that really, really helped me during that period. And I had a team, so they were under me. They provided that support. They checked up on me. And this was the trying time around COVID, right? Yes. And building a team taught me that when women support each other, we all rise faster. You know, yes. Mentorship gives you guidance. And that sisterhood gives you emotional strength. When I started helping other women earn, something shifted. My pain then suddenly found more purpose.
4: Oh, alhamdulillah.
5: I wanted to add on the other question that you had, where you asked me about in communities where expectations can be limiting, how can women assert their ambitions? I just thought of some other things. You know, you also don't have to fight loudly to be powerful. I chose to lead through results. And, you know, when people saw consistency, when they saw stability returning, when they saw my children thriving, the questions became respect, you know. And remember, all three were school going at the time. Now one is in matric and the other two have completed. So I am on track.
4: Alhamdulillah. No, that's really good to know. And then looking ahead, what does sustainable empowerment look like for you? And not just for individual women, but for families and communities as a whole.
5: For me, it looks like raising children who saw that their mother refused to give up, right? It looks like helping other women build income so that they are never trapped by circumstances. And it looks like communities where women collaborate instead of compete. And that is so important, you know?
4: Yes, it's very important.
5: Sustainable empowerment is not about just about surviving tragedy. Mm. It's about building a legacy after it, you know?
4: Okay. Okay, and then we've come almost to the end, and this is like the final question here is, what mindset shifts are necessary for women who want to transition from survival mode to growth mode?
5: So basically, first you have to step back, breathe very deeply, make a niyat, make an intention, ask Allah for assistance. Ask Allah to guide you, right? And work on it every single day, every single day. Motivate yourself, talk to yourself, keep yourself away from negativities, keep yourself away from people who can bring you down, you know, and just be so determined to thrive, not only survive, but to thrive. And make that near, and every single day remind yourself of that intention, you know, that I have a bigger purpose here. Allah Ta'ala has saved me for something amazing. You know, talk to yourself, ask yourself that question, work on yourself daily. If you need to reach out to someone who is positive, reach out to them. And if anybody wants to reach out to me, they'd be to reach out to me as well. I'd be happy to make an impact and also help them navigate perhaps a new journey.
4: Inshallah. Jazakallah khair for that offer. And most definitely those that are listening, yes, they should make the difference in their lives and start it with, you know, like if they feel that on their own, they cannot do it. Jazakallah for the offer to be there holding the hands and assisting in whatever way is possible, inshallah.
5: And remember that nobody owes you anything. Nobody. No human owes you anything. Your reliance is solely on Allah. And if we just have that as the basis, we go so much further.
4: That's so true. Jazakallah khair for spending this time with us and sharing so much. Of not just your life, but, you know, like a way forward for a lot of people or a lot of women who feel the need to also step up and do something different, inshallah.

0: Happy.
1: Do stay tuned. After the ad break, we'll have a very important talk, or rather a very important interview, whereby we learn how to talk with our children about the current affairs, like the wars that are happening around the world, with the educational psychologist, Hulisa Ragana.
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3: Welcome back. You're still tuned in to News and Views with myself, Salilo Makwidiri, and we'll be turning our attention to the escalating Israel-Iran-US war, now entering its sixth day. The conflict began with coordinated strikes by the United States of America and Israel on Iran, targeting military infrastructure, targeting nuclear sites, and some very, very prominent leadership figures, including the killing of Ayatollah Ali Khamenei, who's the supreme leader of Iran. And Iran in itself has also responded with ballistic missiles and drone attacks against Israeli cities and UAS bases across the Gulf, including countries like Bahrain, like Qatar, Saudi Arabia, and some parts of the UAE. Civilian infrastructure in Tehran itself has been affected. Hospitals, schools, and even historic sites have been hit. While I think the most concerning aspect of this being the closure of the Strait of Hormuz, which has been effectively cordoned off. It has been closed, and it looks like it's going to be threatening global energy flows. And President Donald Trump of the United States of America has framed the military action as being urgent, saying, and I quote, "If we didn't hit within 2 weeks, we would have a nuclear weapon," suggesting that if there was no attack on Iran, in the next 2 weeks, they would have conjured up a nuclear weapon, and this could have posed a threat to the United States of America and its allies. We don't know how true this is, but yeah, we're going to try and unpack it, because this is happening while in the U.S. in itself, support for this war on Iran, is very limited. I think the last time I saw any kind of a survey on it, it looked like 25% of Americans are backing the strikes. This is according to a poll conducted by Reuters in conjunction with Ipsos. But yeah, we're going to be unpacking, shall we say, the American perspective on this war, what's at stake for the U.S. and the regional and global implications that it will have. And we're joined by Brooks Spector, veteran U.S. diplomat and political analyst. Brooks, thank you so much for joining us. Welcome to News and Views. Always a pleasure having you on air.
4: Good morning. Good to be with you. Let me clarify. When you say veteran, it's veteran as in retired, yes, as opposed to veteran as in long service. Yes.
3: That's exactly what I mean. Not boots on the ground veteran.
4: Yeah. In other words, I don't speak on behalf of the U.S. government and haven't for 23 years. So I get to be an outside observer looking in, which is important, but is not the same as being on behalf of.
3: No, definitely. I think we'll jump right into it, Brooks. We are, almost 6 days into this war. Before we kickstart and get into the nitty-gritties of it, just your assessment of the last 6 days and what we could have learned, what we've uncovered about the United States of America, Iran, and Israel, and the interaction between these three countries and this conflict that has ensued.
4: Well, I mean, first I would mention that in the last 2 days, the conflict has moved beyond that of one between the three nations that you're mentioning, to include Iranian strikes on the Gulf Arab states. That's from Kuwait as far as Oman, all of them. Jordan, at least once, a small U.S. base in northern Iraq. And fascinatingly to me, at least one attack on Azerbaijan to the north of Iran, which to the best of my knowledge had opined no particular position vis-a-vis Iran or the United States. I believe it has reasonable relations with Iran. It has with the U.S. It has with Israel, for that matter.

0: And at the same time, the Azeris happen to be ethnically very similar, and in linguistic terms, very similar to the folks in Iran. What we can say for sure, though, is that the American effort is noticeable and is highly marked by a sense of strategic incoherence. From the beginning, various American officials, up through and including the president, have offered a whole range of reasons why this began, including at least once someone saying that the U.S. had to follow on behalf of Israel, that it, or alternatively, that the Americans knew that the Iranians were going to attack, and so therefore they had to preemptively defend themselves, and on through to several times where Donald Trump has said that the ultimate purpose of the conflict is regime replacement. I don't use the word regime change because that would imply a whole new system of government is being imposed on the country. But quite clearly in the last day or so, he's indicated that the idea is that not only do the Americans want a new government, but they want, in Donald Trump's words, a hand in picking who is going to be in charge, which is highly extraordinary at the minimum.
1: No, most definitely. And I think for me, it almost ties in with the next question that I have. The objectives of the United States of America, I think there's been mixed messaging, you know, coming from Donald Trump himself, coming from Marco Rubio, about why exactly the U.S. You know, went about you know, this war and targeting Iran. From your perspective, looking at it with the lens of the United States of America, alongside the mixed messaging that we're getting, what's at the heart of this conflict? What's at the heart of this aggression against Iran, which I think it's been a long time coming, but why now? Why specifically now? And what is the objective?
0: Well, I would move back as far as 2015, when the Five Nation plus Iran agreement on limitations on Iranian processing of nuclear materials was ratified. It wasn't a treaty. It was an agreement, but it was one that was brought forward during the Obama administration. When Donald Trump took office in 2017, one of the first things he did was to abrogate American participation in this, saying it was a bad agreement, even though many Republican officials, former officials, said that they were reasonably satisfied with the outcome because it put off any possible processing of sufficient uranium for at least a decade. And the Trump administration in version one sort of marked time on this, but by the second administration, the one that's now 1 year in, they had decided, it seems to me, to move forward with a rather more aggressive version of negotiate with us on ending any possible uranium concentration or else. And of course, we remember what, 5-6 months ago, the or else came into play with the 12-day conflict. And now with the third set of negotiations mediated by Oman, the Trump administration indicated that they were not satisfied with the result. I read that as saying the Iranians had not capitulated. You know, you don't. My problem with the negotiations was they should have been more successful because the two parties concerned were after two very different outcomes. The Iranians were after an end to or a rollback of financial and economic sanctions on Iran by the United States, and the Americans were after an end or an agreement to end something which may not actually be happening, which is yet again concentration of uranium for nuclear warheads. The Israelis on the side of this, their concern, of course, is less the nuclear

0: issue, because that's often the distance, and I'll explain why in a second. But they were much more concerned with the fact that Iran had missiles capable of reaching Israeli cities, towns, and so forth. The thing that I wanted to mention about the nuclear weapons is you don't simply build a nuclear device. You have to fit it effectively onto a missile. You have to have the command and control capability to direct it. And it has to be capable of being guided to a particular location somewhere, somehow. All of that's complicated, and none of it happens in a, you know, in a heartbeat. As a result, I would have thought that by the time they had reached that third negotiating round, that there was a growing understanding that these two parallel sets of issues could be the bridge to at least the beginnings of an agreement. But obviously, the American side saw it very differently and decided instead to either follow the Israelis, to work with them, or to work independently but in congruence with, depending on your interpretation of the various statements that have been made. And now it seems that the end goal is less the nuclear question, although that remains important, less the missiles, although that remains important, but the end of the regime in Iran as we know it. What we also Brooks, do know,
1: let me,
0: of course,
1: let me jump in there. We have to take a quick break, but I think you're getting into the cracks of the mat and where exactly I want us to be, and we'll unpack more after the short break. Some

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1: 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I think many of us would say in the last month and a half, you experience a sudden emotion of sadness that strikes you in the middle of a moment of joy and happiness. Meaning, subhanAllah, you might find yourself in a situation where you're enjoying something the way that Allah subhanahu wa ta'ala programmed you to enjoy certain things. You're enjoying the company of family, you're enjoying the company of friends, you are smiling, and then suddenly an image comes to your mind and you start to think about what is happening to our brothers and sisters in Gaza. May Allah subhanahu wa ta'ala free them and give them victory. Allahumma ameen. And suddenly sadness overtakes you. And there's a term that I heard a few times and that I've thought about over the last month and a half called survivor's guilt. Now, if you look up survivor's guilt, and I'm not going to give you an overly technical term because the term is actually pretty self-explanatory, right? It switches the why me paradigm to why them. Meaning, subhanAllah, before October 7th, I think that a lot of people would have been asking questions about why are certain things happening to them, and maybe that was causing them sadness. But now, a lot of us are looking towards what is happening to our brothers and sisters and thinking, why is this pain being inflicted upon them and not me? And the why here can come from a place of doubt, doubting Allah subhanahu wa ta'ala. May Allah subhanahu wa ta'ala protect us from that. Or it can come from a place of, why me? As in, what does Allah subhanahu wa ta'ala expect of me? Why has Allah subhanahu wa ta'ala not tested me the way that He's tested those people? And I wanted to actually read into the seerah of the Prophet sallallahu alaihi wasallam and the companions with this concept that is being spoken about so often now, survivor's guilt. And I want to begin with the companions of the Prophet sallallahu alaihi wasallam years after the Battle of Uhud. Now, subhanAllah, we just came back from Umrah and it was very emotional to visit Uhud because it's so relevant to the moment that we are in right now. And every single companion that lived or touched Uhud in some way, whether they were present on the battlefield or they lost someone in the battlefield of Uhud, whether they saw the scenes themselves or the scenes were described to them, decades later, when Islam was victorious and they started to see some of the goodness of this world that their companions at Uhud did not see, they would reflect on that. And so you find multiple narrations that have to do with this. One of them is a narration of Abdurrahman ibn Auf radiallahu ta'ala anhu. And we know who Abdurrahman ibn Auf radiallahu ta'ala anhu is. He's a man who Allah subhanahu wa ta'ala blessed with ease and comfort and wealth before Islam, during Islam, and after Islam. Throughout his entire life, radiallahu ta'ala anhu, he generally lived a life of great wealth and a life of great comfort. And he is one of al-Ashr al-Mubashireen, one of the 10 promised paradise, precisely because he wasn't distracted from his pursuit of paradise by the doors of this dunya that were opened up to him. And one day, Abdurrahman ibn Auf radiallahu ta'ala anhu is eating, and suddenly in the middle of his food, in the middle of his meal, as the narration says, and this is in Bukhari, he starts to weep. So again, sometimes it hits you at a random moment. This is years later, and in the middle of a meal, suddenly he starts to weep. Now Allah opens up the doors of khayr, of goodness, to Abdurrahman ibn Auf radiallahu ta'ala anhu all the time. But at that moment, subhanAllah, it just clicked. And as he starts to weep, the people around him are wondering what caused him to cry. So he says, radiallahu ta'ala anhu, قُتِلَ مُسْعَبْ مُسْعَبْ radiallahu ta'ala anhu was murdered. وَكَانَ خَيْرًا مِنِّي And Mus'ab was better than me. Mus'ab was murdered and Mus'ab was better than me. I want you to pay very close attention to the sentiments, not just the sadness, the sentiment that is being conveyed. Mus'ab radiallahu anhu was martyred, and Mus'ab was better than me. فَلَمْ يُوجَدْ لَهُ

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1: And the only thing that we could find to cover him on the day of Uhud after he was martyred was one cloth. If we covered the top of him, then his bottom was exposed. And if we covered the bottom, then his top was exposed. Then he said, وَقُتِلَ حَمْزَ. 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And the only thing we had to cover Hamza radiallahu anhu with was one single garment. Now here's where it all comes full circle to him. And what's on his mind as he is thinking about how some of his companions, who he deems better than him, did not have the circumstances that he has in this dunya, and on top of that, were murdered in gruesome ways. He says, لَقَدْ خَشِيتُ أَنْ يَكُونَ قَدْ عُجِّلَتْ لَنَا طَيِّبَاتُنَا فِي حَيَاتِنَا الدُّنْيَا. I'm afraid that Allah subhanahu wa ta'ala has hastened our blessings in this life of ours. ثُمَّ جَعَلَ يَبْكِي. And then he started to weep once again. And so his sadness contains multiple components. The guilt contains multiple components. Number one, Mus'ab and Hamza are better than me, and they were killed in a way that I was not killed. Number two, I lived to witness the wealth of this world, and they did not even have a garment to cover themselves at the time of their death. Number three, I'm afraid that perhaps this is a sign that Allah subhanahu wa ta'ala has opened up the doors of this world to us, has hastened the blessings of this world to us, and we will be amongst the deprived in the hereafter, whereas they have been deprived in this world, and they have gone ahead to the blessings in the hereafter. This is, of course, what Allah subhanahu wa ta'ala says in multiple places in the Quran. سَنَسْتَدْرِجُهُمْ مِنْ حَيْثُ لَا يَعْلَمُونَ. That we will delay them and we will pull them in from directions that they do not anticipate. وَيَوْمَ يُعْرَضُ الَّذِينَ كَفَرُوا عَلَى النَّارِ أَذْهَبْتُمْ طَيِّبَاتِكُمْ فِي حَيَاتِكُمُ الدُّنْيَا وَاسْتَمْتَعْتُمْ بِهَا. The day that the disbelievers are presented to their punishment, to their chastisement, and it is said to them, did you already waste, did you already consume all of your goodness in that passing life of yours and find pleasure in that, and today find nothing but the effects of the evil that you put forth in this world? And so there's a fear that even someone like Abdurrahman ibn Awf radiallahu ta'ala anhu has. Compare that, subhanAllah, to Khabbab ibn al-Arat radiallahu anhu in a very similar situation. Now, before I get to the very similar situation with Khabbab, let's go to the most famous incident of Khabbab radiallahu ta'ala anhu years earlier when he was with the Prophet sallallahu alayhi wa sallam, and he is one of the most tortured companions. And so there was a time when other people looked at Khabbab and felt sorry for him and said, how come we are spared and a man like Khabbab is tortured? There was a time where you were on the outside looking in and you saw the master of Khabbab putting him through all sorts of torture and terror and wondering, Ya Allah, this man is so good. What did he do to deserve this? And why is he going through this? And how come I get to comfortably walk the streets of Mecca and I am not tortured the way that Khabbab radiallahu ta'ala anhu is? And Khabbab says, I came to the Prophet sallallahu alayhi wa sallam while he was leaning his back against the Kaaba and he was extending his legs, and I went to him alayhi salatu wasalam, and I said to the Prophet sallallahu alayhi wa sallam, Ala tad'u Allah. This is the actual words. Ala tad'u Allah. Imagine saying to Rasulullah sallallahu alayhi wa sallam, aren't you going to make dua to Allah? Ala tad'u Allah. Does anyone in here think for a moment that the Prophet sallallahu alayhi wa sallam was not making dua for his ummah? The man who would go into sujood for so long alayhi salatu wasalam, Ummati, Ummati, that you would think he was dead crying for his ummah. But this is human. This is real. This is in the midst of great torture, in the midst of great torment. And so when he goes to the Prophet ﷺ, he says, Ala tad'u Allah, as if to say, you look a little too calm for the circumstances, Ya Rasulullah, sallallahu alayhi wa sallam. 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That the Prophet ﷺ sat up and his face became red. He sat up and his face became red. And he said, لَقَدْ كَانَ مَنْ قَبْلَكُمْ لَيُمْشَطُ بِمِشَاطِ الْحَدِيدِ مَا دُونَ عِظَامِهِ مِنْ نَحْمٍ أَوْ عَصَبٍ مَا يَصْرِفُهُ ذَلِكَ عَنْ دِينِهِ. 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

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He said, sallallahu alayhi wa sallam, that in a person would be put into the ground and he would be cut into two. Prophet sallallahu alayhi wa sallam is getting very graphic. Now, if you read the ahadith of the Messenger sallallahu alayhi wa sallam, this is not his habit. Right? It's not his habit. I want you to ponder on the seerah and ponder on the circumstances a little bit closer. It wasn't the habit of the Prophet sallallahu alayhi wa sallam to talk about the nature, the graphic nature of the torture of people, because the Prophet ﷺ used to have a message in which he would instill hope. He would talk about the Jannah that they went to, not the hell on earth that they were taken out of. And I use hell on earth because it's a term, but of course we know there's nothing comparable to hellfire. May Allah subhanahu wa ta'ala protect us, right? But he wouldn't talk about the circumstances that were here as much as he would talk about what they went to, so that the Sahaba had ulu al-himma, they had a higher ambition. But here the Prophet ﷺ is saying to Khabbab, because Khabbab is looking around at that time in his life, and Khabbab is the scary image. He's the one with no skin on his back. Why? Because his master has taken burning hot coal and poured it down his back, radiallahu ta'ala anhu, to where the skin has melted off of his back. So he's the graphic image that people look at and say, well, why? What's happening to him? But the Prophet ﷺ is giving him a very graphic image, even more than the one that he has suffered. There were people who had every single part of their meat taken off of their bodies, that were sliced in the two. مَا يَصْرِفُهُ ذَلِكَ عَنْ دِينِهِ. And none of that took that person away from his religion. None of that took that person away from his religion. They died upon faith, even under the most grueling of torture. Now, why do I mention this here? Because fast forward to Khabbab, about 50 years later, as we're approaching now the golden age of Islam. And Abi Wa'il radiallahu ta'ala anhu says, عُدْنَا خَبَّابًا, that we went to visit Khabbab radiallahu ta'ala anhu, and it's like he was sitting and reflecting. So he's talking to the tabi'een now, who didn't live those days. They see a very different circumstance. They see Khabbab radiallahu ta'ala anhu, and he looks like he's doing okay for himself. Right? He's one of the elites of the companions of the Prophet sallallahu alayhi wa sallam. The tabi'een adore him, the sahaba adore him. He's doing pretty well for himself now. And so we went to visit him, and you sit down with Khabbab radiallahu ta'ala anhu, and Khabbab says, هَاجَرْنَا مَعَ النَّبِي صَلَّى اللَّهُ عَلَيْهِ وَسَلَّمْ نُرِيدُ وَجْهَ اللَّهِ. 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And at that time, the reward that we had was certainly due upon Allah subhanahu wa ta'ala. Meaning we knew that there was absolutely no worldly benefit for this moment that we were making hijrah. But we knew that we had the ajr from Allah subhanahu wa ta'ala. فَمِنَّا مَنْ مَضَى لَمْ يَأْخُذْ مِنْ أَجْرِهِ شَيْئًا. He said, some of us died. Because he's speaking about the companions like a fraternity, like a brotherhood. Some of us passed away and they did not take any ajr, any of the goodness that this world had to offer. And he says, Minhum Mus'ab ibn Umair. They always go back to Mus'ab. Why? Because Mus'ab radiallahu anhu had it all and he lost it all in front of their eyes. If you saw Mus'ab in Mecca and you saw Mus'ab on Uhud, you saw a man with everything in this world and then a man with nothing in this world radiallahu ta'ala anhu, only expecting from Allah subhanahu wa ta'ala what he expected. And he said that Mus'ab radiallahu ta'ala anhu went from this world and he took nothing from this dunya. And he went and he said the same thing Abdurrahman ibn Auf radiallahu ta'ala anhu said, that when we covered his head, his legs were exposed. And if we covered his bottom half, then his upper half was exposed. And he says, and at this point, وَمِنَّا مَنْ أَيْنَعَتْ لَهُ ثَمَرَتُهُ فَهُوَ يَهْدِبُهَا. He says, and there are amongst us those who lived past that,
And we've

seen the fruits of our efforts in this dunya come to fruition. And he said that we are collecting those fruits right now. Almost to say, I'm afraid for myself because we lived past the most difficult moments and now we're very comfortable and we're wondering, subhanAllah, this is a man who used to be tortured so severely that everyone else looked at him and his torture and he's saying, we're wondering now.

consume in the hereafter. So he went from, if you think about the paradigm shift, he went from being the one that everyone looked at and said, why is he going through this? And we're not going through it. To being someone who went on in life to now look at others in the same way that passed away before him. Which shows you, subhanAllah, that the circumstances can completely flip your perspective. And that is one of the wisdoms of Allah subhanahu wa ta'ala, making this life so unstable, so volatile, that one moment you feel like everything is great and the next moment you feel like everything has been taken away. There's a hikmah to that, there's the wisdom to that, because it shifts your perspective in a certain way. Khabbab radiallahu anhu had the light of iman, faith in his heart the entire time, but now he's seeing things different because things are different for him right now. And so what is the survivor's guilt that's happening with the companions of the Prophet ﷺ? They saw, if they live long enough, the best people go through the worst of things. Now what's the difference between their survivor's guilt and some of what you hear in the words of people right now? At no point in the undertones is there a questioning of whether or not Allah has been fair to those people. At no point is there a questioning of whether or not Allah has been fair to those people. In fact, there's a questioning of whether I have repaid Allah subhanahu wa ta'ala for the place that I'm in right now. Whether I have responded in the way that Allah subhanahu wa ta'ala has tasked me to respond. There is a khayr that I have. وَكُلًّا وَعَدَ اللَّهُ الْحُسْنَى And everyone will have their due. It's extremely painful to watch what's happening to our brothers and sisters. But bi-ithnillahi ta'ala, Allah has customized the path to Jannah for them. We don't accuse Allah subhanahu wa ta'ala of being unjust to them while fighting the cruelty of man towards them. Never do we accuse Allah of being unjust towards them. They have a path that Allah subhanahu wa ta'ala has given to them. For us, naturally, we should feel guilty. And how do you reconcile this? The same way the Prophet ﷺ reconciled when he lost Ibrahim, his son, and he felt sad, but at the same time he knew where his son was going, sallallahu alaihi wasallam. The sadness was the natural part in the heart of holding your dead child. The certainty was that Allah subhanahu wa ta'ala would embrace that child in a way that the Prophet ﷺ could never do himself, that no human being could give to that child. And so the sadness, when we see our brothers and sisters in Gaza, and then we compare ourselves and we say, SubhanAllah, what am I doing here? Why is all of this open towards me? I'm so comfortable here. I could have easily been in their situation. Why me, in the sense of the khair, the goodness that's coming to me and the hardship that's coming to them? But you flip that and you think to yourself instead, what's the responsibility? Now, SubhanAllah, you look through the companions of the Prophet ﷺ, and you've got sons who lost fathers in Uhud. Jabir radiallahu ta'ala anhu, who wanted to go fight in Uhud and leave his father back in Uhud to take care of the family, but his father insisted otherwise. So Jabir radiallahu ta'ala anhu feeling guilt that my father was martyred, I should have been there instead. You have Sa'd ibn Khaythama, a father and a son who drew lots the day before Badr. One of them, and the son says that I would have given you what you wanted had it not been Jannah that we're seeking. And then he, Sa'd radiallahu ta'ala anhu, gets to go. He's martyred in Badr. Khaythama lives with sadness until Uhud. Why is it that my son was lost in Badr until Uhud comes? And then Khaythama radiallahu anhu is martyred in Uhud. Imagine the son martyred in Badr, the father martyred in Uhud. But he was carrying a sadness. Jabir, mima araka munkasiran. Seemed broken, but he carried that moment of Uhud for the rest of his life. What about those who felt guilty because they knew they inflicted? Can you imagine being one of the 40 companions who came down from the mountain? Let me ask you all this question. Can anyone name one of the 40 Sahaba? We know the story of Uhud. 40 of the 50 disobeyed the Prophet ﷺ, came down from Jabal Rumah against the orders of the Prophet ﷺ because they thought the battle was over. That's essentially what left them exposed. Can any one of you name one of those companions? Anyone? Neither can I. I can't. Because the Sahaba did sitr. They concealed. SubhanAllah, imagine. If my father was killed in Uhud, because

Of you? Because of you. You 40? Do you see a single narration like that? Or suddenly the Sahaba go and they start beating up the families, or they say, you know, you inflicted this pain on me, so I'm going to inflict this pain on you. No, because they had that understanding of the Qadr of Allah subhanahu wa ta'ala. That this was what Allah had decreed for my father. This is what Allah decreed for my brother. This is what Allah decreed for my son. This was going to happen. But imagine being one of those 40 carrying that guilt. Now Allah Azza wa Jalla forgave them. The Prophet Sallallahu Alaihi Wasallam forgave them. They were reintegrated into the community. They weren't munafiqeen. They weren't hypocrites. They got weak for a moment, but that moment was very consequential, wasn't it? So imagine being one of the 40 and then being one of the family members of the 73 martyrs or 72 martyrs of Uhud. Looking at those 40 saying, you did this. That didn't happen. Because that's where the understanding that yes, guilt is a natural emotion and we have to recalibrate and get better with the circumstances that we have. But at the same time, Allah Azza wa Jal has promised everyone a customized path to paradise. I want to end on this note because I think subhanAllah, it's always what we come back to. When we think of the difficulty that the Messenger of Allah Sallallahu Alaihi Wasallam had in regards to us, we see people suffer in enormous ways today. The Prophet ﷺ suffered in every way. And he is the best of Allah's creation. And there is a guilt that some of the good things, subhanAllah, the one who is muhib, the one who loves the Prophet ﷺ, in their moments of happiness, will remember that the Prophet ﷺ did not have some of those moments in this dunya. Aisha radiallahu anha would cry, right? Because she would say, you know, when food was in her house, I remember we used to go months without food in our house. Now the Prophet ﷺ is not here anymore and there's food here. There's something to be said about this. That even in our moments of our greatest joy, we remember that the best of Allah's creation did not get to experience all of that in this dunya. And we hope that that activates us towards experiencing that joy with the Prophet ﷺ in the Akhirah. Abu Bakr as-Siddiq radiallahu ta'ala anhu was with the Prophet ﷺ in Fatih Mecca, the conquest of Mecca. Abu Bakr radiallahu anhu had one family member that took a very, very, very long time embracing Islam. He's the only companion radiallahu anhu whose entire family embraced Islam. Abu Bakr as-Siddiq radiallahu ta'ala anhu. Every generation of his family embraced Islam. He's the only one in that regard. But who was the last person to embrace Islam from his family? His father. Abi Quhafa radiallahu ta'ala anhu. His father was the last person to embrace Islam. And it was all the way at Fatih Mecca. The last years, subhanAllah, the very last moments. And the Prophet ﷺ comes on that day of Mecca. And Abu Bakr as-Siddiq radiallahu anhu brings his father Abi Quhafa, and he was all gray. Everything was gray. There wasn't a single thing on him not gray. He could barely move. He was so old. As if Allah Azza wa Jal delayed him to that moment for the pleasure of Abu Bakr as-Siddiq radiallahu ta'ala anhu, that Abu Bakr would see every single member of his family embrace Islam. And the Prophet ﷺ even says, لو أكرمت الشيخ وأتيناه. You know, if you would have honored the old man, we would have went to him. Like, don't even bring him to give bay'ah to me. The Prophet ﷺ is saying to Abu Bakr as-Siddiq radiallahu anhu, I would have gone to his house. You didn't even have to make your father make this trip to come and give bay'ah, to come and pledge to the Prophet sallallahu alaihi wasallam. So imagine Abu Bakr radiallahu ta'ala anhu. This is supposed to be the happiest moment of his life. He's been waiting for his father to embrace Islam. And his father can barely extend his hand to the Prophet sallallahu alaihi wasallam to take bay'ah. And Abu Bakr radiallahu ta'ala anhu starts to weep. Now subhanAllah, the Prophet sallallahu alaihi wasallam knows Abu Bakr and Abu Bakr knows him. Right? He knows that that's not a happy cry. That's not the cry of joy. That was the cry of the hijrah. This is the cry of sadness. So the Prophet ﷺ asks him, why are you crying, Ya Abu Bakr? What is it that's making you cry right now? And Ibn Hajar rahimahullah, he narrates this in his Isaba. He says that Abu Bakr said to the Prophet ﷺ, لأن تكون يد عمك مكان يده. If only it could have been the hand of your uncle in the place of my father's. The hand of your uncle in the place of my father's. وَيُسْلِمْ وَيُقِرُّ اللَّهُ عَيْنَكَ أَحَبُّ إِلَيَّ مِنْ أَنْ يَكُونَ. If it would have been your uncle, Ya Rasulullah,
who was like your father.

0: Abu Talib was like a father to the Prophet ﷺ, who could have been here in this moment, and you could have been taking the bay'ah from your uncle Abu Talib while he's saying La ilaha illallah, and Allah giving you the coolness of your eyes, Ya Rasulullah, and seeing this moment, enjoying this moment with your father, someone who was like a father figure to you. He said, that would be so much more beloved to me than my own father's hand being in your hands. SubhanAllah, what a beautiful heart. So it's not just death and mutilation. It's even when Allah blesses us with our moments of purest joy, that we remember that our Messenger sallallahu alayhi wa sallam did not get to taste the sweetness of all of that in this dunya, and that should cause all of us to long for Jannah more. And that is the end of this, that whether you're the persecuted or the one watching the persecuted, whether you're the deprived in this world or the one who is blessed in this world with all sorts of things opening for you, that all of those things are meant to make you crave Jannah more. May Allah subhanahu wa ta'ala unite us with our brothers and sisters in Gaza, with the shuhada, and Allah azza wa jalla accept us as shuhada and unite us with the prophets, with the anbiya, with the siddiqoon, with the shuhada, with the salihun, wa hasuna ulaika rafiqa. 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
0: Assalamu alaikum wa rahmatullahi wa barakatuh. 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Wa salatu wa salamu ala rasulihi al-kareem wa ala alihi wa sahbihi ajma'een. So every year, obviously, around this time, around the whole Christmas season, there is a revival of the question of who Isa alayhi salam is, who Jesus, peace be upon him, was theologically. And every once in a while, you'll start to see some of the debates that rise about whether or not it is appropriate to say that Jesus alayhi salam, Isa alayhi salam, was a Palestinian. And so you'll often hear, especially in the last few weeks, and these last 2 weeks in particular, you'll often hear the question, was Jesus a Palestinian, really focused within this political framework of what does that mean in the current day occupation, and is it appropriate to say Jesus was a Palestinian refugee? Or you'll often hear pastors that will say Jesus was a Palestinian Jew. How do you make that claim? And so I wanted to actually sit with this question for a few minutes tonight, inshallah ta'ala, and address the question, but from a holistic perspective, and what this debate actually entails and why it's important for us to actually speak about it beyond the semantics of it and beyond simply the discourse of is he this or is he that, and what he would represent today in our context. So first and foremost, was Jesus a Palestinian? The first question that we have to ask

that in the context of is actually in the context of circumstance. And this has been a very powerful display, particularly by the forgotten Christians of Palestine. Some of you might have seen the speech of Reverend Munder Ishaq, Mitri Rahib, who's actually a friend of mine from the Lutheran Church in Bethlehem, who I actually spoke to, and I told him that I'd like to interview him about their situation in Beit Lehem, in Bethlehem, and why Palestinian Christians have canceled Christmas. And it starts off with the idea of circumstance. And I want to start from that place because this is where you're starting to see these powerful portrayals and these powerful discussions of what they call Isa alayhi salam, or Jesus in the rubble, right? That if Isa alayhi salam was born today, he would be born under the rubble of the Israeli regime's airstrikes, and his mother Maryam would not be able to find proper care, and he would be subjected to much of what we are seeing the mothers of Palestine today and the children, the babies of Palestine today, subjected to. And this is a powerful point to seize upon, especially when you think about the growing anti-Palestinian sentiment, the growing anti-refugee sentiment. You know, one of my favorite t-shirts to see is Abraham was a refugee, Ibrahim alayhi salam was a refugee, Musa alayhi salam was a refugee, Moses was a refugee, Isa, Jesus was a refugee, Muhammad sallallahu alayhi wasallam was a refugee. And so it's a powerful way to connect with the prophets of Allah in the discourse that we see today, where you see, interestingly enough and ironically enough and sadly enough, that those who claim to be the followers and the upholders of the scripture, of the Bible today, are most prominently featuring the anti-refugee and anti-Palestinian bills that we find in Congress, in the name of, ironically, defending Israel in the Bible, because that's what they feel like the Bible calls them to. And even, by the way, here in Dallas, Pastor Freddie Haynes and his church, Friendship West, has this huge display of Jesus in the rubble that was put together by activists like Sarah Mokuria and others, where they show this baby Jesus trapped under the rubble in Palestine and what that would represent. And I want you to think about this in an even deeper way. If you look at the time of Isa alayhi salam himself, when Herod ruled the client kingdom that Jesus, peace be upon him, that Isa alayhi salam was born into. And at the age of 2 years old, Isa alayhi salam and his mother Maryam alayhi salam flee to Egypt. I want you to think about this for a moment and think about how powerful this connection is. The fleeing of Mary and Jesus when he was 2 years old was because of what was called the Massacre of the Innocents, which was the traditional equivalent of the modern day mowing the lawn. You know, when the Israeli government says they need to mow the lawn in Gaza, that's their policy in Gaza, mow the lawn. This was their equivalent of mowing the lawn, massacring all the children so that no child would rise up against the kingdom. And I want you to think about where Mother Maryam and the child Isa Islam, the child Jesus, flee to. Where do they flee to? Egypt. And today, when you think about the gateway from Palestine to Egypt, where would that be through? Through Gaza. Think about the irony and the powerful connection of the mother, Maryam, carrying her baby, her two-year-old baby, fleeing a genocide, literally, from north to south, going to Egypt through Gaza. Think about the checkpoints that exist today that Palestinians are subjected to on a regular basis, even before this genocide that we see happening now. And imagine Maryam sneaking away with her two-year-old son, Isa alayhi salam, trying to make her way to Egypt to escape the genocide. And by the way, Gaza is actually mentioned in the Bible as one of the oldest cities in the world. It's mentioned in Genesis, it's mentioned in Joshua. And so you have the mother of Isa and Isa fleeing from Bethlehem, northern Palestine, through Gaza to get to Egypt. And there is nothing that captures us more than that right now when we think about the painful display of innocent mothers and innocent children that are being massacred in Palestine right now, that are being massacred in Palestine right now, massacred in Gaza. And don't forget that today in that Gaza Strip, which is a small part of what used to be a much larger Gaza, in that Gaza Strip in the south of Palestine,
Many of those that were living there already, in fact, the majority were refugees from other parts of Palestine that were ethnically cleansed so that they got there. And so when you make the argument that Jesus was a Palestinian, you start from that place of circumstance, that there is no place and there is no portrayal that is more emblematic of the current struggle, the current plight of the Palestinian mother and the Palestinian child than Maryam, peace be upon her, alayhi salam, and Isa, alayhi salam, fleeing from Bethlehem to get through Gaza to try to go to Egypt or escape the circumstances of the genocide. Something else, subhanAllah, that you can think about. You know, the things we're not thinking about with the casualty count today in Gaza. Can you imagine a mother trying to give birth right now in Gaza? Can you imagine a pregnancy with complications in Gaza right now? Can you imagine not having the proper tools to carry out a delivery, or especially, you know, a C-section and a complicated delivery right now for a mother in Gaza? Can you imagine a mother in Gaza delivering her child literally in the ruins next to the dead body of her husband? These are things that are happening. Can you imagine a mother that's been hit by an airstrike and that's missing some of her limbs and that forces labor for her? Can you imagine a mother who has been hit by an airstrike or that is in the midst of an airstrike and the trauma of that induces her labor and she doesn't even have access to water or food? SubhanAllah, when we look at Maryam, the gift that Allah gave to her when she went out to deliver Isa alayhi salam under the tree, right, of the dates and of the water, not even having access to clean water, not even having access to a few dates, there is a deep connection there that we have to draw as we're pondering upon the lives of the prophets, because there's nothing that represents that more than when we look at Maryam alayhi salam in this regard. And I wanted you to take a look at this image. This was a news report, by the way. You can read the news report. The Gaza grandmother scared of loving baby Maryam for fear of losing her too. The baby in that incubator is named Maryam. And every single member of her family has been obliterated, except for her grandma. If you think about the literal babies that are in the incubators and living in the fire in Gaza right now, how many of them are named Maryam? How many of them are literally named Isa? How many of them are named Yusuf, Joseph? How many of them literally carry their names as they undergo this massacre that we see right now? What's very interesting is that while Palestinian Christians are ignored, you know, one of the things, I was talking to a friend who works at Al Jazeera, and he was saying it's really interesting because about 6 to 8 months ago, you'll start to see that there were a lot of news articles that were suddenly making their way into mainstream outlets about how Christian tourists in Jerusalem were starting to get attacked by extremist settlers. Christian tourists, Western tourists. So you ignore Palestinian Christians and their existence altogether. Christian tourists from the West were starting to complain about being spit on and attacked within Jerusalem by the extremist settlers that were showing their open hostility towards them for being Christians, right? Palestinian Christians don't matter, of course, but Western Christians starting to be attacked for being Christian was a big issue because it shatters this attachment that people have to a political ethnostate over literally what is supposed to be their religious tie, their religious claim to that land and to the people of that land. So that's the first thing you start with, is the idea of Isa alayhi salam and Maryam alayhi salam by circumstance, born in that land, living in that land. Let's forget all of the names right now. Let's pretend that it wasn't called anything. Let's pretend that there is no lineage. In that same place, for the same type of genocide to be carrying out, and for the same type of circumstances to be lived, is absolutely emblematic and for us to speak about, and a powerful point to resonate with the public as they can connect to that story. If it is a connection by belief. So the first connection is by circumstance. The second connection is by belief. And you might have seen, by the way, you know, Israel's actual Twitter account, because this is what they have time to do with their propaganda while they're also massacring over 100 babies a day. Israel's actual Twitter account puts out a video, supposedly a drawing of Isa alayhi salam, expressing confusion at being called a Palestinian, and how could I be, and then they called me a Muslim too?
Like, wow, they called me a Palestinian, they called me a Muslim too? Dirty propaganda, simplistic, reductionist, but it resonates. So of course, we also come at this

first and foremost from the place of belief. When we start to attach our timeless attachment to the prophets of Allah. The word Muslim, of course, as any Muslim would say, means someone who submits to Allah subhanahu wa ta'ala, who has submitted to Allah. All of the prophets were Muslims in their submission to God. And that's why we call all of the prophets Muslims. But of course, that doesn't come across in a 30-second video tweeted by a genocidal state. So how do we connect ourselves by belief? And who claims Isa alayhi salam from a place of belief? Allah subhanahu wa ta'ala says in the Quran, إِنَّ أَوْلَى النَّاسِ بِإِبْرَاهِيمِ لَلَّذِينَ تَبَعُوا, that those who are closest to Abraham, peace be upon him, are those who actually follow him. When the Prophet Muhammad, peace and blessings be upon him, came to Medina and he saw the Jewish community fasting to honor the victory of Musa alayhi salam, the victory of Moses, peace be upon him, over the Pharaoh. What did he say? نَحْنُ أَوْلَى بِمُوسَى مِنْكُمْ. You see the word? We are closer to Musa alayhi salam. We follow Musa alayhi salam. We love Musa alayhi salam. We too will fast this day. And when the Prophet Muhammad sallallahu alayhi salam spoke about Isa alayhi salam, the same word is used. It's an authentic narration where the Messenger of Allah sallallahu alayhi wasallam said, أَنَا أَوْلَى النَّاسِ بِعِيسَى بْنِ مَرْيَمْ فِي الْأُولَى وَالْآخِرَةِ. I am the closest person in the world to Jesus, the son of Mary, in this life and in the next. They said, كَيْفَ ذَلِكَ يَا رَسُولُ اللَّهِ. How is that, O Messenger of Allah? He said, الْأَنْبِيَاء إِخْوَةٌ مِنْ عَلَاتٍ وَأُمَّهَاتُهُمْ شَتَّى وَدِينُهُمْ وَاحِدٌ. He said that the prophets are brothers that basically come from the same father, but they have different mothers. Their religion is one. And he said, وَلَيْسَ بَيْنَنَا نَبِيٌّ, and there is no prophet between me and my brother Jesus, peace be upon him. And so Muslims feel this deep affection to Ibrahim alayhi salam, to Abraham, to Moses, to Jesus. And it's an affection that's based upon belief, one of following the way of these prophets. And Allah is saying in the Quran to us, of course, and this shapes the psyche of the Muslims, this is what connects you to a prophet. This is what connects you to a people. Now bring it back to the modern day. If you say Jesus is a Palestinian, so Christians and Muslims of the land there currently who claim Jesus, peace be upon him, in different ways. There's no doubt that the way that we believe in Isa Islam is different from the way that Christians believe in Isa Islam. But the two religions that believe in Jesus, peace be upon him, in some capacity, both of them happen to be Palestinians that live in the same land. Both of those populations happen to be native Palestinian populations. Of course, the Palestinian Christian population is about 10% of Palestinians as a whole. They make up about 20% of Bethlehem, about 30% of Nazareth. And subhanAllah, that rich history between the two communities, Palestinian Muslims and Palestinian Christians, it goes back deep. It goes back deep. What we celebrate when we talk about Sayyidina Umar, Umar ibn al-Khattab radiallahu anhu, entering into Jerusalem. And when he goes to Jerusalem and not only upholds the sanctity of places of worship, resettles 50 Jewish families into Jerusalem that had been expelled. And when he is offered to pray in the holiest site in Christianity, because they talk about Muslims and they say that Muslims have this bloodthirst and they always have this secret agenda to demolish everything, right? Umar ibn al-Khattab, who's a more dominant figure in Islamic history than Umar ibn al-Khattab, is offered by the Christians in Jerusalem to pray in the Church of the Holy Sepulchre. What is the Holy Sepulchre? It's the place that Christians believe that Jesus was crucified. It's the place where they have the empty tomb of Jesus. It doesn't get more than that. And the time of Dhuhr comes in and the patriarch says to him, go ahead and pray here. It'll be a sign of our togetherness. Umar says, no, no, if I pray here, then Muslims will come later on and say, Umar prayed here. They're going to get rid of your church and put a masjid in its place. Look at the foresight. And if you can put up a picture of the Holy Sepulchre, the Church of the Holy Sepulchre. So this is the Church of the Holy Sepulchre. Umar takes a few steps out and he goes to another place and he prays. And that is, of course, you can put up the next slide, Masjid Umar. Today, the place that he prayed outside of the church, and subhanAllah, written on the mihrab, كُلَّمَا دَخَلَ عَلَيْهَا زَكَرِيَّ الْمِحْرَابِ وَجَدَ عِنْدَهَا رِزْقًا. The ayat, the verses of Zakariya alayhi salam entering upon Maryam alayhi salam and finding the sustenance that was provided to her through divine means. So that's the first thing that we take.

The second thing, which is actually really profound as well, is that when Umar radiallahu ta'ala anhu obviously restores what he restores, settles historic communities there in Jerusalem, and establishes Islam in the way that he established it so beautifully, we know that the next transition is going to come through the Crusaders, who didn't just destroy everything that was holy to Muslims, but destroyed everything that was holy to churches that didn't belong to their denomination of Christianity, and destroyed everything that was holy to Jews as well. So they massacred Muslims, Jews, and Christians that didn't belong to their denomination. When Salah ad-Din al-Ayyubi rahimahullah restores Jerusalem after everything that was done to the Muslims, and we claim that history beautifully, a century of being mistreated in the most cruel ways by the Crusaders who did it in the name of Christianity, what does Salah ad-Din do? Not only does he restore Al-Aqsa, he restores the sites of the Christians, and subhanAllah, he appoints a family. This shows you how Muslims treated this land. He appoints a family to handle the keys of the Holy Sepulchre. And this was something that the Christian denominations wanted, because that way they don't have to fight over the keys, right? So if you have a Muslim, he's a neutral arbiter. Until today, I want you to look up Adib Judah, who actually holds the keys to that church. 850 years, that key has transferred from Muslim family to Muslim family. They wake up every morning and they open the church for the Christians. That's not the story of Palestine that's being told to the American public. That's not the story of Palestine that Christian Zionists and evangelical Christians share in their churches about the history of Islam and the history of Palestine when it comes to upholding the sanctity of that place. And of course, when we talk about Isa alayhi salam, particularly Jesus, peace be upon him, something very beautiful. If you look at the Dome of the Rock, what is inscribed on it, of the inscriptions on the Dome of the Rock, is the actual birth story of Isa alayhi salam, when his mother Maryam alayhi salam gave birth to him, carried him when he spoke from the cradle, when he affirmed his prophethood, and when he affirmed that he was not a begotten son of Allah, but rather the continuation of the lineage of the prophets before. So there's circumstance, there's creed, there is the story of two Palestinian communities, or the Muslim and the Christian communities, both being Palestinians that have lived in that land for centuries, that have upheld their traditions without interruption, both being Palestinian once again. But then some would say, well, is the land based upon authority, or is the claimant based upon who has ruled that land for the longest? Now, if you look at Jerusalem in particular, for good reason, it's one of the most fought over cities in history, right? And it has changed rule over 25 times in history, where different empires have ruled Jerusalem, and by extension, the land of Palestine, or most of the land of Palestine. If you were to base it on period of rule, who has the right to that land, or who gets to claim that land in their name? Who makes that decision? The Byzantines, Christian Byzantines, who ruled it for over 300 years? Or is it the pre-Constantine Romans, ruled it for 250 years? Or is it the Jews, who ruled it for 205 years or so, just a little over 200 years? Or is it the Muslims, who ruled it for over 1,000 years between the different empires, the longest empire being Ad-Dawla al-Uthmaniyya, the Ottomans, who ruled it for 400 years. So no group has ruled Jerusalem longer than the Ottomans. Or do you go before that? Do you go to the Canaanites and the Egyptians, who ruled it for almost 4,000 years? Right? Who gets to make the call that they have the right to that land based upon length of authority, length of rulership? And so this is one way that you also have to carry the debate in an intelligent and historical way. Who gets to call it what they call it? Because it's changed names based upon who ruled it multiple times. Who gets to claim it in that way from a political perspective? And so again, if it's about the Muslims, then, or it's about how long it was ruled for, then we should just agree that Jerusalem should be Uthmani and we'll be fine, right? Who gets to claim the land on that basis?
And the last one, of course, is based upon lineage, and this is where you have, of course, the most mental gymnastics that are used and historical revisionism to say that Isa alayhi salam was literally an Israeli. Jesus, peace be upon him, was Israeli. That the Israel of the Bible is the Israel of today. Let's unravel this for a few moments. The current Palestinian population is made up of a people that have resided in that land for a total of about 1,200 years. And that's not even including what predates them in terms of the DNA and the genetics that were encompassed in their existence. There are literally families that have lived in that land for over 1,000 years, right? That make up a rich, diverse lineage of that which comes before them. Now, if someone were to say, well, what about Bani Israel? Do we not acknowledge that Isa alayhi salam, that Jesus, peace be upon him, was an Israelite, that he was from Bani Israel? Therefore, are we denying that connection? Absolutely not. We absolutely do affirm Bani Israel's existence, and we affirm that there were righteous people from Bani Israel, and of course the most righteous of Bani Israel were the prophets of Bani Israel, and Isa alayhi salam was of course from Bani Israel in that sense. No one is denying that, but here's where it gets very interesting and where it's important for you to be able to say what needs to be said without fearing being called an anti-Semite who's supposedly trying to deny someone else's connection to that land. Bani Israel, or Israel, is not the same as a European colonial project that is less than 100 years old called Israel. This is historical. This is based in fact, not based in fiction or imagination or someone's religious text. When it says Israel or Bani Israel in the Bible, you cannot make the claim that this is the same thing as what we say today, because what that effectively does, and this is why it's important for us to not fall victim to their frameworks like anti-Zionism is anti-Semitism. When you affirm them being the same thing, you effectively turn the indigenous population into the Amalek, the Amaleks, which is what Benjamin Netanyahu quotes when he talks about the ethnic cleansing of Palestinians from their land. If you make them one and the same, you turn everybody else, the indigenous people of that land, into the Amalek, the Amaleks, whose men, women, children, and even riding animals are subjected to death, and that is exactly what we are seeing happening right now. Right? So that religious extremism is actually taking shape right in front of our eyes, not from the mouth of a rabbi in Jerusalem, from the mouth of the prime minister himself, right? Who is carrying out a genocide by making that false equivalency. Here's where it gets even more interesting when you talk about the natives of that land and the concept of lineage, Bani Israel. Do those who were settled in Israel today, are they the descendants of Bani Israel? If they were to do DNA tests on the people that were settled, the Jewish communities that were settled in the land of Israel established in 1948, are they the descendants of Bani Israel? Is a guy from Wiley, Texas, and this is, I'm actually talking about something serious, by the way, a guy from Wiley, Texas, in the name of birthright, who can board a plane in the United States and go occupy a historical home that has been with the Palestinian family for hundreds and hundreds and hundreds of years. Is that guy from Wiley, Texas, or Brooklyn, New York, who's as pale and un-Jesus looking as they come, right? Is that guy a descendant of Bani Israel? Is that guy someone who gets to say, this is my land and I'm a descendant because I claim that lineage or I claim that religious belief? Not only is it ahistorical, but very interesting, if you read, there was an article that was written by an Israeli historian, Shlomo Sand, in 2008, which is called Israel Deliberately Forgets Its History. And he talks about how the Bible is not a historical text. You can't use it as a book of history. That's number one. And that there is serious historical doubt on the Jewish exile of 70 AD, and that many of the Jews of Europe were created by conversion,
And actually, and this is where it gets very interesting, the Palestinians

0: Palestinians, who are the natives of that land, who have lived there for over a millennium, families and families and families and families, that many of them would have some ascendancy to some lineage that traces back to Bani Israel. Because if you look at even the words of the first Israeli prime minister himself, David Ben-Gurion, he was someone who actually originally verbalized the belief that Palestinian Jews never left that land. And many of those who are Palestinians today are the descendants of people, historical Jewish communities that would have converted to Islam later on and had children, had children, had children, had children. So there would be a greater chance in terms of the lineage of historical Palestinian communities tracing back to some from Bani Israel that continue to remain in that land than making this connection to random people in Brooklyn, New York, or Wiley, Texas, or whatever it may be, right, that get to go and claim the historical hands, the historical lands and the historical homes of people. You'll also see, by the way, and I'll end with this, and it's significant, because when you read history books prior to the establishment of the state of Israel as it is today, you'll often hear or you'll often read historians write the words first century Palestine. You will see historians talk about Palestinian Judaism to distinguish it from Judaism in diaspora. And that, of course, will refer to the 2% of the population that was a historic Jewish community that was there before the State of Israel was established. They were not persecuted by the Palestinians. Jews were, of course, persecuted in Europe. And the Zionist project is an inherently secular project that was imposed on the Palestinian people and removed their connection to their land, removed their connection to their holy sites, and so much more. What do I want us to take back in conclusion here? When people try to deny our connection to our holy sites, to our prophets, and they make it sound ridiculous for you to say something as simple and historical as Jesus, a Palestinian, right? You need to know how to push back on that. And you need to be able to challenge it by circumstance, by creed, by history. That if anyone, if there's any label that could be given to Isa alayhi salam outside of a creedal title, then it would be that Jesus, peace be upon him, was a Palestinian, that Isa alayhi salam was a Palestinian. That doesn't mean he carried a Hawiyah from Palestine. That means that do not dare associate Jesus, peace be upon him, or any of the noble prophets, including Ya'qub alayhi salam, Israel, with Israel of today that carries out the murder of young Palestinian children named Ya'qub, named Yusuf, named Isa, and is actively carrying out a genocide with support, unfortunately, from our government and funded, you know, in many ways by Christian Zionists even, who have ignored deliberately the existence of historical Palestinian communities. We ask Allah to be with our brothers and sisters that are oppressed in Palestine and all over, to be with the refugees wherever they are that resemble the prophets who for the most part were refugees. And we ask Allah to be with the Maryams and the Isas and the Ibrahims and the Musas and all of them that are under the rubble in Palestine, that are under the rubble due to the airstrikes, that are being starved off, that are living some of their most difficult days. May Allah give them an eternity of joy in al-Firdaus al-A'la and grant them shahada and grant them victory. Allahumma ameen. Jazakumullahu khairan. Wassalamu alaikum wa rahmatullahi wa barakatuh.
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2: La taqul li wahdi aw kayf as-sabil.
1: Humanity sets the agenda.
0: Bismillah ar-Rahman ar-Rahim, in the name of God, the most compassionate, the most merciful.

0: بهم لا نفرق بين أحد منهم ونحن له مسلمون.
1: Now, how you heard what I just recited may have caused you a range of emotions. It may have given you what some social scientists describe as linguistic threat or anxiety, which can happen when a foreign language is spoken around you. Or it may have sparked curiosity and interest about what it was that was just recited. Or maybe you just appreciated how it sounded, or maybe you just don't like my voice. A complex interplay of psychological factors can influence how we deal with the foreign and the unfamiliar. But the verse that I recited from the Quran translates as follows. Say we believe in God and what has been revealed to us, and what has been revealed to Abraham, Ishmael, Isaac, Jacob, and his descendants, and what was given to Moses, Jesus, and other prophets from their Lord. May peace be upon them all. We make no distinction between any of them, and it is to him that we wholly submit. When I translate the verse, suddenly the foreign and the distant may now feel familiar and near. But going from foreign to familiar is usually a process. A process that many find inconvenient or too complicated to engage. Because in more ways than one, ignorance can be comfortable and knowledge can be complicating. When my worldview perfectly conforms to an algorithm that aligns good and bad and truth and falsehood neatly to my likes and dislikes, then I inevitably live comfortably in my chamber of ignorance that intentionally or unintentionally excludes people and ideas that could be disruptive. There are some who find joy in exploration and experiencing others. With the example of the recitation of the Quran, some would shed tears even if they didn't understand a word of it, just by being captivated by the beauty of the recitation or even the emotion of the reciter. But those who take it a step further by familiarizing themselves with the meaning of Islam's sacred scripture may find an even deeper sense of enrichment. The Quran speaks about Christians who hear the scripture and whose eyes fill with tears, not just out of an appreciation for the recitation, but also out of recognition. When the righteous Christian leader of Abyssinia, known as the Najashi, received the first set of Muslim refugees fleeing the persecution at the hands of the pagan elites of Mecca, he initially granted them safety out of a commitment to his own scripture and principles of justice. But then when his diplomatic ties with Mecca were put to the test, and Islam and the Muslim community were misrepresented to him, he called forth the Muslims to recite from their book. As Ja'far, the cousin of the Prophet Muhammad, peace be upon him, read verses about Jesus and Mary, peace be upon them, he was deeply moved and he famously drew a line in the sand, saying the difference between us and you is no greater than this line. This religious recognition of his had massive political implications and that it shaped his legendary refugee policy. He no longer saw these people as wanderers and Bedouins from the Arabian desert, but as brothers and sisters in humanity and faith. The familiarity led to a beautiful logical place of friendship and fraternity through faith. There's perhaps nothing more beautiful than when you see the best of what you hope to be in people whom you once assumed the worst. The great Syrian historian Ibn Asakir records that when a group of Byzantine Christians first encountered the Muslims in their worship in the great mosque of Damascus, they paused and said admiringly, "You remind us of the disciples of Christ." And there's no shortage of historical accounts to a similar effect. Sometimes, however, the familiar can cause a different reaction. One Easter, many years ago, around the time when the movie The Passion of the Christ was released, that's when Mel Gibson was still okay, I held a series of Friday sermons on Jesus, peace be upon him, in Islam, and I invited the local community to attend. We put an ad in the local newspaper, and 30 to 50 of our neighbors joined every single week for the Friday sermon for an entire month. And at the end of the last sermon of the series, I walked to the back of the mosque and I found a gentleman named John sitting alone. He was one of the last people left in the mosque and he looked like he was about to burst into tears. But as he was looking at the inner part of the dome, the look on his face wasn't one of contentment or even grief. It was actually one of frustration. And so when I put

my hand on his shoulder and asked him if he was okay. He responded by saying, "People who pray like Jesus to the Lord of Moses 5 times a day, and I'm supposed to believe you're going to hell?" He went on to explain that it was the first time he felt like he had witnessed the biblical references of Jesus falling on his face in prayer in real life, and that now he had to seriously reassess his own convictions. He was perplexed by us, because he always assumed us to be worshiping another God altogether and following some sort of pagan religion with incoherent ideas. But what he saw in Islam that was familiar to him had now become a test to him. Which brings me to another conversation of mine, which forms the basis of this address. I was once asked by a fellow professor, after giving a 101 presentation on Islam, if I could honestly say to him with a straight face that Islam was not a threat to him. I responded to him by saying, "Islam is not a threat, but it is a test." In the case of John, Islam was a theological test to him. But in a much broader sense, Islam as a religion and the Muslim community provide a potent test to almost every political and social movement, trend, claim, or party in our Western societies today. And if you don't reckon with this test, you risk not just alienating or oppressing Muslim populations, but robbing yourselves of the opportunity to appreciate the beauty of what has been made foreign to you before, and not remedying the gaps in your own thinking and practices. First, we must start with the ugly. The demonization of Islam and the dehumanization of Muslims based on manufactured fears has led to all sorts of political and social problems. Now, there are two types of foreign to reckon with in regards to Islam and the Muslims. There is the exotic foreign and there is the extremist foreign. The exotic foreign is the foreign which casts Orientalist tropes on Islam and Muslims with a lens that never allows them to be seen as part of anything other than their mysterious own. And the extremist foreign that portrays Islam and Muslims as uniquely dangerous and suspicious, which has formed the basis of the colonization of the Muslims abroad and the securitization of the Muslims at home. At the onset, the two foreigns may seem unrelated, but they actually do feed off of one another. Both lenses involve a charitable read of the quote-unquote West, past and present, and a scathing read of the quote-unquote Muslim world, past and present. And it may be perhaps that much of this projection of Islam and the Muslim world is a lack of recognition of the ways in which Islamic civilization has already contributed to the very fabric of Western civilization as we know it today. Everything from the coffee that we drink to our medicine, some would say they're the same thing, to our toothbrushes and combs, to our math and sciences, to the robes you adorn yourself with when you hopefully all graduate from this wonderful institution, to the legal traditions you study to get there, to the domes in your architecture, and in many ways the university system itself, to the study of optics and psychology and surgery and the hospitals they're performed in. And the list goes on and on. But you wouldn't know that watching the crude portrayal of Muslims over the years who seem hell-bent on destruction and unable to function outside of the harsh Arabian desert, a place where the women are all seductive and subjugated and the men are vicious and malicious. And while these stereotypical constructs were brought to life through Western imagination onto Western screens, the very contributions of the Muslim world to Western human progress were erased. And even worse, the main contribution of the West to the Muslim world in return has been to tame and civilize populations by force to supposedly protect them from themselves and the world from their terror. And this is precisely how the exotic foreign lens plays into the extremist foreign lens that renders Muslim populations uniquely dangerous. A mentality is forged of, we must liberate them out of mercy and benevolence, ironically, by bombing them mercilessly. So you effectively become our saviors in Hollywood, but our tormentors in real life. Muslim men are inherently in need of being restrained, and Muslim women are inherently in need of being rescued. And so in the name of women's rights, women are droned and starved and left in utter desperation as their nations and families are shred to pieces. And in the name of human rights, human atrocities are committed far from the sight of those who unwillingly or unknowingly fund them with their tax dollars. And just as ignorance has led to a lack of appreciation for what Islamic civilization has meant to Western civilization,

nation. It has also led to a lack of acknowledgement for the many harms caused to the Muslim world through historical and ongoing projects of Western imperialism. But as the saying goes, a history written in blood cannot be erased by lies written in ink. Fabricated lies, see weapons of mass destruction, by unrepentant global powers that justify illegal invasions in order to steal the resources of Muslim lands, long predate the Iraq War. Virtually every attempt to arrogantly impose a Western conception of democracy on foreign populations has failed and left in its wake nothing but misery, destroyed civilizations, and civil wars. Rather than be held accountable for deliberate crimes to stunt the progress of some Muslim-majority countries, these advanced democracies add insult to injury by insisting that the very countries they ruined are in fact the authors of their own destruction, and that the solution to the liberation of these backward countries is, you guessed it, even more unsolicited, unwanted, and most importantly, utterly failed intervention by enlightened superpowers. Now, that is not to say that all problems that exist in the Muslim world are externally imposed and to be blamed on the West. Nor is it to say that there is nothing redeeming about Western civilization as it is celebrated today. It's to say that a sincere and inquisitive mind that is willing to be vulnerable in the pursuit of truths made so foreign will likely arrive at a very different conclusion about Islam and the Muslim world than what is mainstream today. It's also true that the sincere and inquisitive Muslim is also self-critical, and that Muslims should challenge themselves to live in accordance with their best examples, despite the overwhelming obstacles. As Muslims, we should constantly seek to revisit the beauty of the pristine example of our Prophet Muhammad, peace be upon him, and to revive the golden age of Islamic contributions inspired by that example. Our oppressors are not our teachers, and our obstacles are not our excuses. So while we refuse to let others pontificate to us, we preach to ourselves and to our world simultaneously to be better. Now, some might say, even while acknowledging that Islamic golden age, that it's time to stop living in the past. Islam and Muslims today, they argue, are a shadow of their predecessors. Most modern discoveries and progress take place outside of the Muslim world and often outside of faith communities altogether. The world's religions that remain relevant today have largely done so in spite of and not because of their actual teachings. And so religions have to constantly monitor societal trends and then rapidly undergo a rebranding exercise, which often entails renegotiating their core beliefs as a matter of pragmatic survival or aligning their beliefs entirely to secular and unholy pursuits of power. And so Islam has to stop resisting reform of its core values and tenets if it wants to thrive in today's world. My answer to that is, why is it that despite all the calamities and challenges that continue to plague many Muslim-majority countries and the pressures and discrimination that come with being a Muslim minority, Islam remains the fastest growing religion in the world? And while you may sneeringly say, we just have more kids, I'd respond with, we certainly have a lot more converts as well. So how do we make sense of this? In my view, in one word, authenticity. From the preservation of its message and the historicity of the Quran, to the commitment and adherence of its followers to its tenets, to the simplicity and consistency of its message, to the intuitive yet uncompromising nature of its moral code, the core value proposition of Islam is so potent and robust that it connects deeply and profoundly with those seeking fulfilling answers to some of life's most perplexing questions. The human inclination to worship is innate and impossible to overcome. Whether the object of our worship and devotion is God, or technology, or progress, or human reason, or indeed our own desires, we are all in some way devout. Islam is so widely appealing because it places an unrivaled emphasis on submission to the only entity that is absolute, God, emphasizing that everything and everyone, by comparison and contrast, is relative. Thus, the very essence of the Islamic faith begins with the act of ultimate humility in opposition to satanic pride, which is to dethrone oneself in recognition of one's fallibility and imperfection. It is hard to imagine an expression more authentic or sincere, and this is what is so profoundly appealing about Islam to many who have embraced it. It is a striking, counterintuitive, and historic anomaly,
By and large, Islam has resisted reinventing itself to align with the prevailing orthodoxies of society. And Muslims have insisted on the full practice of their faith in the face of much discrimination. Though this seemingly stubborn refusal to relent should be costly, Islam, if anything, continues to grow exponentially. And so if the goal is to exert maximum pressure to make Muslims uncomfortable with their Islam,

for new trends, a test for new worried populations that may see our insistence on our faith as a threat. And we've already seen the impact of such a dangerous framing of our religion and community, not just abroad, but here at home. While anti-refugee and anti-immigrant rhetoric and policies rooted in ignorance and fear are on the rise, the Muslim refugee is not looked at merely as one who may consume some of a nation's resources or dilute its identity, but a threat to that nation's existence because perhaps they'll inflict terror or infect their populations with regressive ideologies. The Muslim prisoner, jailed on false terrorism charges, or for mere thought crimes, isn't afforded the same backing by rights organizations that otherwise fight for liberties and the end of mass incarceration. Because to defend a prisoner accused of supporting ISIS or Al-Qaeda may end up costing you your own security or at the very least lead to your permanent social stigmatization, even though the accused may be entirely innocent. Muslims feel the double standards around them all the time. It's why Palestine not being given the Ukraine treatment despite 7 decades of a sustained illegal occupation stings so much. And let me state here, in unequivocal terms, anti-Palestinian bigotry is Islamophobia, even if not all Palestinians are Muslim. I say that because anti-Palestinian bigotry employs the same Islamophobic tropes. It employs the same framing and tactics to dehumanize Palestinians, Muslim or otherwise, and deprive them of their basic human rights. We get it. We're a test to the principles you claim, whatever they may be. And that's why, no matter where you stand politically, we test you. If you're a self-proclaimed conservative who believes in preserving religious freedom and religious values in society, yet somehow simultaneously seek to remove Islam and the ability of Muslims to practice or even exist in your society, you are betraying your own claims. There's nothing Christian about your cause, and you should know that white nationalism is no less secularizing than anything on the left. And if you're a self-proclaimed liberal who fights for the rights of minorities to live in peace and without harassment, yet simultaneously seek to remove the rights of religious communities, including minorities, to practice their religion without fear of reprisal or legal repercussions, and to adhere to their own values of unchanging moral truths, even if that means challenging your liberal values, you too are betraying your own claims. And so no matter where you fall on the political spectrum, Islam is a test to your political views and the elasticity of your claims to pluralism. As the great Muhammad Ali said about himself, I am America, but the part you won't recognize, but get used to me. Black, confident, cocky, my name, not yours, my religion, not yours, my goals, my own, get used to me. The words I am America can easily be spoken as I am the United Kingdom, or I am France, or whatever other place that Muslims have found it difficult to live freely and faithfully. Muhammad Ali, though, who initially posed the test to America's legal system, war machine, and understanding of itself politically, socially, and theologically, is now rightly recognized for enriching it and the world beyond measure. It is my hope that many will come to see today's Muslims today in the same way tomorrow, and maybe even today as well. I want to end with an observation, though, that it is often when we are all vulnerable that we're suddenly forced to work together. It has been my experience that nothing brings us together like crisis. It's in crisis that we arrange our priorities to meet a common threat and that we are reminded of our shared humanity. It's during that reminder that we can learn empathy for one another and be enriched by one another's presence. Humanity faces the major threats of environmental degradation, increased political polarization through social media, potential nuclear wars, global hunger, and the advent of technologies that seem to make us less human and see others as less human. Muslims are used to being looked at as the threat, but we are a community of faith that loves to serve. If you lower your guard and see that beauty, you may understand us a bit more and the beautiful religion that we adhere to. And so as I started with the ugly, I'll end with the beauty that can arise out of the ugly. They both happen to involve the infamous date of 9/11 in the United States. All Muslims have grown up in the United States under the shadow of 9/11, and it has had global implications. And I look not just at September 11th, 2001. I actually look at September 11th,

0: 2005 and September 11th, 2011. Allow me to explain why. I'm from a city in the United States known as New Orleans, Louisiana, and we were struck in 2005 by one of the greatest natural disasters in the history of our nation. The same amount of casualties, or close to the same amount of casualties, as the 9/11 terror attacks. And all types of property damage and so much more that happened to our city. And as a Muslim community, we came out to serve. We went to shelter after shelter to bring people into our homes, to bring people into our mosques. We served, we rebuilt, we gutted out homes, and suddenly we were looked at entirely different. When we went to the largest shelter at the time of evacuees, the Astrodome in Houston, where there were thousands of evacuees, we asked for a date in which we could serve food to all of those who were there. And the shelter management said to us, there's only one date available to you, September 11th. Now, we could have walked away from that and said, it's not worth it. Imagine the optics of Muslims just 4 years removed from 9/11, walking into the Astrodome with their thobes and hijabs and kufis and beards, with boxes in their hands on that day, when the fears of our community would be stoked in the way that they would annually, where most Muslims on 9/11 would stay indoors. And in fact, till today, still do. But we took it as a challenge. We said, you know what? We renew our intentions. Our goal is to serve. It may be for a divine wisdom that this is the only day that was given to us. And we will serve everyone in that day of 9/11. And what ended up happening was, as Muslims came out on 9/11, 2005, to serve the evacuees in the Astrodome, we were the only relief group to receive a standing ovation from all of the evacuees. I fast forward to another 9/11 anniversary, the 10-year anniversary of 9/11, where as faith groups who had now become more familiar with one another in New Orleans, Louisiana, after that disaster, we decided to do something positive and productive on that day rather than mourn and grieve. And so we decided to rebuild a section of the city that had never been rebuilt, Rivertown, to repaint, to redo the roads, to clean it up, and to completely transform it with hundreds of volunteers from our various faith communities to show what togetherness could look like. We did so. And then we came together in the mosque at the end of the day, and we had halal and kosher gumbo. The halal gumbo tasted a little better than the kosher gumbo. That's just my opinion. But you could see the tears in the eyes of the people that had once seen our community in a particular light. They sat there and they all looked like John in the back of my mosque. Frustrated, but content. Hopeful, but at the same time, regretful. And it paved the way for many difficult conversations that had to be had. And as I say to people, when you complicate your worldview, it's a beautiful thing. And so I said to them, we have complicated things for you. You're welcome. As Al-Hajj Malik al-Shabazz, Malcolm X, once said, we need more light about each other. Light creates understanding. Understanding creates love. Love creates patience. And patience creates unity. Lastly, I want to acknowledge that some of this may be difficult to hear and process for some. But I want to applaud those who relinquish their comfort zones and find growth in what may be initially uncomfortable and unfamiliar. Difficult conversations form the basis of durable relationships. Durable relationships form the basis of healthy communities. Healthy communities form the basis of contributing societies. And as I began with a verse from the Quran, I would like to conclude with another one as well. This one, a call to get to know one another. يَا أَيُّهَا النَّاسُ إِنَّا خَلَقْنَاكُمْ مِنْ ذَكَرٍ وَأُنْثَى وَجَعَلْنَاكُمْ شُعُوبًا وَقَبَائِلَ لِتَعَارَفُوا إِنَّ أَكْرَمَكُمْ عِنْدَ اللَّهِ أَتْقَاكُمْ إِنَّ اللَّهَ عَلِيمٌ خَبِيرٌ. O people, we have created you all for male and female, made you into nations and tribes so that you may get to know one another. Verily, the most honorable among you in the sight of God is the most pious of you. Verily, God is all-knowing and all-aware. Thank you very much.
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0: Bismillahi walhamdulillah wa salatu wa salamu ala abdillahi wa rasulihi Muhammad wa ala alihi wa ashabihi ajma'in. My beloved brothers and dearest sisters, if you look at the teachings of Islam, every time there is something Allah has instructed you to do, He asks you to do it more than just once. Besides the Hajj, wherein He says,
6: وَلِلَّهِ عَلَى النَّاسِ حِجُّ الْبَيْتِ مَنِ اسْتَطَاعَ إِلَيْهِ سَبِيلًا.
0: Indeed, Allah has made it incumbent upon the people to fulfill the Hajj, whosoever is able and capable to do it. And the explanation of it teaches us that the compulsion is only once in a lifetime. If you want to do it more than that and you are able and permitted, then it's okay. But the compulsory nature of it would only be once for those who can manage. However, if you look at prayer 5 times a day, every single day, you need a lot of discipline to fulfill that. So there must be a reason why Allah wants us to be disciplined and fulfill it every day. Similarly, when Allah created the night and the day, He made it rotate. يُكَوِّرُ اللَّيْلَ عَلَى النَّهَارِ وَيُكَوِّرُ النَّهَارَ عَلَى اللَّيْلِ. Allah causes the night to go into the day and the day to go into the night. When the night is long, the day becomes short. And when the day is long, the night becomes short, and so on. These are part of the creatures of Allah moving and rotating in a way that will help us as humankind to be disciplined. There is a night that will come this evening. And Allah says, He created night in order for you to recline and rest, and day in order for you to work. So during the daylight, you can see more clearly. You are more well equipped to actually work hard. And at night, the bulk of us are resting, besides those who have a night shift, or those who are guards sometimes, or those who are perhaps taking care of something important at the time. The Prophet ﷺ says, if you don't have something important to do, go to bed, recline. It's better for you. Medicine will tell you that the sleep of the first few hours of the night is far more enriching than the sleep later on
6: And this is why we

do believe in the notion early to bed, early to rise, etc., etc., etc. It makes you healthy. I don't know about wealthy, but I do know wise. Wealthy too, my brothers and sisters, if you get up early in the morning and you're keen on going to work and working hard with that dedication, you become wealthy. Meaning, you will not be a lazy person, my brothers, my sisters. Think about it for a moment. When you give your charities, you are told to give them regularly. The zakah is compulsory once a year, every year. You have to calculate what you're worth on a regular basis. You are told to give out a daily sadaqah. How is that? This is something Allah wants from you. Discipline. Allah wants you to do it every day. You get up in the morning. You make sure you are up. Because if you're not, then it's only you to blame. Do you know that man's body is created in a way that it becomes used to certain things that it has made itself used to? Subhanallah. It might sound strange, but that's exactly how it is. If you got yourself used to something, chances are you're not going to be able to quit it in a long time. You will need power. You will need conviction. You will need to be really strong to get rid of something that you want to get rid of that you got yourself used to. People say, if he's clocked 40 and he still has the bad habit, chances are he's not going to give it up. I want to tell you that that's not true. If you have the willpower, you can give it up now. If you have the strength, you can give it up now. No matter what the bad habit is, you can give it up. You need the willpower. You need the help of Allah. You need to replace it with something that is going to occupy you in a better way. Fulfilling. Those who are alcoholics, for example, you can cut it now. That's what it is. You don't need to say, oh, you know, I'm addicted. But you will have to change your habits. You will have to change so much. You might have to change your circle of friends. You will have to change perhaps your phone number. You might even have to shift out of the area if you're living in an area that is causing the problem. Sometimes you must identify the bad habit I have. Is it because of the friends I have? Then you've got to change them. Is it because of where I live? Then you've got to move out of there. Is it because of perhaps my usage of the internet? Then cut it out. Or make sure that you let someone in whom you look up to. You let them in to what? To your usage of the net. They can go in at any time and tell you, my brother, my sister, don't do this. Similarly, when we talk of company, do you know that sometimes your bad habits are there because those around you cheer you on? No, we can do it. No, let's just go. It's just fun. We'll just sit around. Don't worry, you can come and sit. We'll do all the shishering and whatever else it is. And you know what? You can just sit around. Subhanallah. But if you take a careful look, my brothers, my sisters, it starts off with sitting around. And you tell yourself and your parents and whoever else that, you know what? I'm just sitting around and relaxing. But you don't realize, subhanallah, it's the beginning. When shaitan wants to trap you, he has to use the similar concept that you use when you want to trap a rat. What do? You put cheese. Is cheese a good thing or a bad thing? It's a good thing, mashallah. And the innocent rat is coming close to the cheese. Isn't the rat innocent? Subhanallah. You might say, no man, it's been nibbling at my ceiling all these years. Mashallah. But to be honest, then when it comes to bite, it has to bite a little bit more. It's not yet trapped. Then when it gets greedy and takes a bigger chunk and suddenly, boom, it's gone. What happens? Trapped and out. That's what shaitan does to us. You go the first time with your friends. You've gone to the club or you've gone to the pub or you've gone to the casino or you've gone to whatever else it might be in a bad way, wasting time and so on. And they tell you, don't worry. You don't have to. You can remain in your hijab or you can remain in whatever and you don't have to. You just come and sit around. That's it. We know that you are a little bit different and we know you're strict and mashallah, we admire you. Wow. We admire you. Now that you're admired, you're gone in. And what do? You sit and you take it. Do you know that a passive smoker is worse than the active one? Do you know that a person who's just lounging around sometimes is affected even more than those who are engaging in the crime itself? Subhanallah. And then what happens the next time you go? By the time you enter a third time, it's a puff. Same concept as the cheese. Small little nibble. And then the puff starts feeling, oh, that wasn't too bad. Something tells you in you that, it's okay, let me try a little bit more. It might give me a kick. Brothers and sisters, it will give you a boot. That's what it will do.
You'll be booted out of your family, your marriage and everything else, your job and so much more. So forget about getting kicked. You'll be booted. La hawla wa la quwwata illa billah. It's important for us to be strong. Nip it in the bud. Don't go. And that's it. Change your friends. They're encouraging you in the wrong way. You need to make sure you have friends who take you to the masjid. We have COVID and alhamdulillah, restrictions have been lifted to a great degree. We must encourage everyone to come back to the masjid. We have to, because people have now developed a habit. What did I tell you at the beginning? When you get yourself used to something, there comes a time when you're going to have to use that power and be convinced and use your energy and force yourself to do the right thing for a while. And then it will be second nature, mashallah. Ask those who get up for Salatul Fajr. If you used to getting up for Salatul Fajr with your alarm clock, the day you didn't set it for some reason, you'll still be up 5 minutes before the alarm. And then there comes a time when, even when you set that alarm, 5 minutes before the alarm, you're up and you got to turn it off so it doesn't disturb everybody else. I see some of the brothers are smiling here because you know what I'm saying. That's a plan of Allah. Your body is more sophisticated than any computer. Forget about 5G. It's about 20G, I think, subhanAllah. Allah grant us goodness. It's so complicated. Allah Almighty knows. That's the reason why He makes you do things every day. He says, get up before the sun rises. Next day, get up before the sun rises. Next day, get up before the sun rises. The week later, get up before the sun rises. A month later, get up before the sun rises. When you're 50 years old, get up before the sun rises. When you're about to die, get up before the sun rises. Why did Allah say that? Discipline. He wants you to do certain things. You may know some reasons and you may never know the other reasons. But when you discipline yourself for the sake of Allah, you will lead a very content life, very happy. You will be the happiest person, yet you've never touched a drug, yet you don't smoke or drink, yet you don't have bad habits, but you are a happy, content person. Do you know why? You are focused on the right things in life. I'm focused on a job day in, day out. I will do that and I will enjoy it. And I will make sure when I get my money, the salary, I don't just blow it, but I plan, I budget. And I make sure that first I pay my rental, then I pay for the food and drink and so on, and my family members, and then I save a little bit if I can, and alhamdulillah. Rather than, ooh, today I got my first paycheck. So what are you doing with it? Oh, what did I do with it, you mean? La hawla wa la quwwata illa billah. It's gone already. You haven't even told me about it and it's out. That is bad. You might have started that way, but don't let it be a habit. A habit is something you got yourself into. I promise you, don't blame someone else for your bad habits. They are yours. You will have to work on your bad habits. No one else is going to be able to eradicate it, but they will either prod you towards it or away from it. May Allah give us good friends so that we are prodded away from our bad habits. Work hard. Replace it with something else. Occupy your time by coming to the masjid. By learning some lessons, be it online or elsewhere. When you waste your time, do you know a lot of us spend so much time nowadays on social media simply because of the coronavirus that made us stay indoors? Now you've got your phone and you're just scrolling and scrolling and scrolling. It becomes a disease. It's a disease. You keep scrolling because there's so much on there. Remember, there are billions of people on earth. If half of them are online or half of them have posted online on the social media, you're going to be occupied for a lifetime watching, watching, watching. Then what happens? You sleep late every day, and every day you say to yourself, I'm going to sleep early tomorrow. Tomorrow doesn't come. When you're in your grave, you can sleep forever. Subhanallah. Every night, if you're a person who says, I'm going to sleep early, and the next day you're saying the same thing, you have a problem. You have an addiction to something. It is wrong. You must be disciplined. Turn off that phone at 8 o'clock, 9 o'clock, no matter what the world says, it's okay. Switch it off. And you can turn it on at 8 in the morning or 7. Are you prepared to do that? I see people giving me the looks. Just as well you're wearing masks. Otherwise you might even give me your tongues. May Allah forgive us. But it's a fact. We scroll every night and then we want to get up early morning for Fajr, and suddenly you're running and rushing. You've either missed your Fajr or you're very late for it, or you couldn't be bothered. La hawla wa la quwwata illa billah.
Discipline. Get rid of your bad habits. Your life is very, very short. You might live for a few days, a few more days only. You can count those.

days, 300 days, 500 days, 1,000 days, 5,000 days, not more than that. And in these little days I've got on earth, few days that I've got here in this world, I must waste them in this type of thing with bad habits. I'm going to go back to meet with Allah. What did I do? Occupy your weekends with something good. Join a club of people who are going to meet the poor, the widows, the orphans, perhaps the homeless, those who are going to feed others, look after the sick, those who are going to reach out, community affairs, clean up perhaps, whatever else it may be. Join them to do something constructive and see how you feel. When you have a whole lot of friends who think similar, you will really enjoy yourself, especially when you're doing good things. So be careful who you mix with. From a young age, we have bad friends. Those who are only interested in partying all day, every day. What is that? Do you really think that is discipline? Do you really think that that's what Allah requires of us? Do you really think that partying and drinking yourself drunk is actually going to bring you goodness and happiness and success in this world and the next? Not at all. If anything, go and study the people who are partying in that way. They're all somehow unhappy. And I'm just wording it respectfully. They all have a problem. That's not the way to success. Discipline yourself for the sake of Allah and watch your doors opening. Replace something bad with the recitation of the Quran, with the dhikr of Allah. Repeat the names of Allah. Repeat some of the words taught by the Prophet sallallahu alaihi wasallam of praise of Allah, of praise of the Messenger sallallahu alaihi wasallam. Send blessings and salutations upon him and see what it does to you. Sit down, think about it, say, oh Allah, I'm going to read this Quran for 10 minutes, then I'm going to engage in salawat for another 10 minutes, and I'm going to do this for another 10 minutes, and then I'm going to make dua for another 10 minutes, and that's how I'm going to spend my day. What's wrong with that? That is actually spending it in the right direction. But if you don't set yourself a timetable, and you're not disciplined, and you don't have a routine, how do you expect to pass in life or succeed in life? Let's deal with our bad habits. My brothers, my sisters, again, look at anything. When it comes to the Quran, خَيْرٌ النَّاسِ أَلْحَالُ الْمُرْتَحِيلُ. You look at what the Prophet ﷺ says, the best of the people are those whom they recite the Quran regularly, and when they finish, they start again. When they finish, they start again. When they finish, they start again. Subhanallah. Look at the sunnah fasting every Monday, every Thursday. So you're very focused on the week and you're very aware of what day of the week it is, because you know it's a Monday, I'm going to be fasting. It's a Thursday, I'm going to be fasting. And it comes back the following week and the following week and the following week. Notice how it repeats, because it wants, Allah wants you to tune yourself. You will know. Many of us don't even know it's a Friday. We've lost track of the days of the week. But those who are here for Salatul Jumu'ah very early, every Friday, ask them. They already know. They already know. Friday is coming, Jumu'ah. They are up early. They are looking for the small piece of cotton wool that they put a little bit of itr on and slant it in their ears. Have you seen that happening? Allah grant us goodness. I see the older people are smiling. That's what used to happen way back. That's not a sunnah, by the way. It's just the action of some of the older people that we witnessed when we were growing up. Do you remember those little pieces of cotton wool? MashaAllah. But those were the uncles who really took it serious. How many of us, my beloved youth, you need to take over. Those younger than you need to see you, what you used to do, and they need to learn from you. Come to the masjid and come and sit in the front and come early every day. Then you find all these little ones saying, hey, see that toppy there, see that uncle there, see that opa that side there. Subhanallah. That's what you're going to be called very soon. They'll call you that. When I heard someone call me that old man, I said, ooh, now we're old. Subhanallah. Now we're old. But that's how it is. What goodness do you have that people can take from you? Come on, you have to have it, because you are part of the people on the earth who have to leave a legacy. The good habits, come on, you can do it. How much Quran, how much dhikr, how much of salawat ala nabi do you do? Subhanallah. Or do you just pay lip service to it? Another thing,
My brothers and sisters, one of the worst habits is the way we talk to each other. Cut out slang. I promise you, cut out slang. Try to avoid cheap language. Speak properly, mashallah. Yes, maybe perhaps a few words here and there of laughter. It's okay, no problem. But remember, carry yourself respectfully. Swear words, abusive words, that is a very bad habit. And you know what? It goes down to your children and those whom you mix with. You swear F's and B's, they will come up with swear words. You won't even know what these words mean. But these will be swear words of the new generation. Subhanallah. Don't use bad words. Not at all. Replace them with good words. That is the tongue of the shahada. Don't use it for something evil. Don't hurt people's feelings with it. Today we swear, we lie, we deceive, we cheat, we're abusive, and we think we're good Muslims just because of one or two things. No, I'm a good man. Subhanallah. You're a good man. Mashallah. We're all good, but we all need to work on our habits, myself included. Another bad habit that people have is temper. People get angry for small things. You're getting upset. To mask or not to mask. Vaccine or no vaccine. Relax. There are two opinions. It's okay. Follow the one you believe is right. And love those who follow the other opinion. What's the big deal? Your brother also. Your sister also. It's okay. It's just an opinion. The world won't come to an end because of your opinion. Please. Nor will it come to an end because of the opinion of another. It's okay. Relax. You're not the only person on earth. They also have a brain. They were created by Allah. You can disagree and disagree strongly with them, like I do, subhanallah. And I'm not an anti-vaxxer, by the way. But we love them, we respect them, it's okay. It's one of those things. I disagree very strongly, but my brother, I won't disrespect you. I won't abuse you, I won't harm you. That's a bad habit. That is dropping yourself lower and cheaper than you can imagine. Don't do that. It's okay. Continue to talk about what you believe is right in a positive way, and you will see the change. You will see people's lives changing. Continue to do good. That's why the Prophet ﷺ says, "Khairul amali ma dima alayh wa in qal." The best of deeds are those that are done regularly, even if they're a little. When you do something regularly, you know, we learned erosion when we were kids in geography at school. And they show you how a huge rock, a boulder, has a hole going straight through the center because of a certain, because of water that's dripping every year. Throughout most of the year, from a certain point onto that rock, what happens? A droplet of water, because it comes regularly and because it's there every day and because it's, you know, constant, what happens? It made a hole through the rock. If a droplet of water falling on a rock constantly can make a hole through the rock, trust me, consistency in your ibadah will grant you entry into the door of Jannatul Firdaus and paradise. Small things, but every day your door to paradise will open. The hadith says the best deeds are those that are regular, even if it's a little. That's why I tell you, read a page a day. Read a verse a day. That verse is more powerful than a droplet of water on rock for you and your iman and your existence and your connection with Allah. And it's very little. No excuse. You want to cut out a bad habit? Well, you can chop it off now, like I said. Or you can decide, right, I'm actively going to cut down. Like I have a lot of friends who smoke, for example. The friend part is not the smoking part, but the rest of it is my friend, right? So subhanallah, sometimes from 30, a brother will come and say, you know what, because I'm so encouraged by what you've said, I'm down to 5 a day, 3 a day. I say, oh mashallah, that's really, really good. Mashallah, what amazing progress. So you mean I can stay with those 3, it's okay? I said, I did not comment about what you can stay with. I'm only acknowledging there was amazing progress. And if there is amazing progress, you know and Allah knows where you stand. So mashallah, have you progressed? Now I want to end off by telling you something very interesting. In fact, I still have a little bit of time. When you have a bad habit, say pornography, say adultery, extremely bad. In the case of adultery, major sin. In the case of pornography, minor sin. But it's still a sin. And I want to tell you something. When you have a bad habit of this nature, and you want to eradicate it, and you have told yourself no more, a day will come when you might slip up again, right? You might drop again, because you know what? You're a human. On that day, don't think, ah, I blew it. That's it. Now I'm back to my old ways. You're not. You're not back to your old ways. No.
If you blew it one day, at least you did better. You used to do it every day before. Now it happened today, but you're going to turn back to Allah immediately and say, you

You seek forgiveness once again and you're not going to do it again and you stop it. So the gap between your falling would be bigger and bigger until a day will come when you will totally stop it. Do you get the point? Shaitan makes you lose hope. So if you said right from today, I'm not going to commit this sin anymore. And a month later you dropped. Shaitan says, you see, you're back to where you were. So then Shaitan might make you say, well, it's okay now. I'm just going to go back because you know what? I'm too weak and I just can't do this. No, you can. You can, you will, you shall, and you must. If you fell a month later, get up, seek the forgiveness of Allah. You might fall 6 months later. How's the gap? Bigger. Is that an improvement? It's like smoking 3 cigarettes from 30. You see, big improvement. After that, you might fall a year later. What happened? You must get up immediately and promise Allah that you're going to stop it and you're not going to do it again. That's the condition. Then you can eradicate that bad habit. Otherwise, if you're going to give up every time you fall, we all fall. We all fall, myself included. We are human beings. We will fall. Allah wants you to be dedicated. If you missed one salah, does it mean you must stop all your salahs? No. You might miss it even if you're regular with your salah. You're a human being. The Prophet ﷺ says you may sleep a little bit sometimes, much, and you might not realize that the time of salah has crossed. As soon as you get up, fulfill your salah. Or you might suffer with forgetfulness at a time. It's possible. You were busy doing something and you forgot. That's a hadith of the Prophet ﷺ. مَنْ نَامَ عَنْ صَلَاتٍ أَوْ نَسِيَهَا فَلْيُصَلِّهَا إِذَا ذَكَرَهَا. Whoever sleeps over a prayer or forgets a prayer should fulfill it or should do the qadha as soon as they remember, as soon as they can. It's a simple hadith. He didn't say that's a bad person because you're a human. But the point I'm raising is, in the same way, when you are trying to get rid of a bad habit, you might falter somewhere down the line. Don't let that be a means of you giving up, but rather get up and continue for longer without that bad habit. In the same way that if you were to miss a salah, you won't just throw in the towel and say, no more salah for me because I missed one. But rather, you will make sure you do the qadha, you seek Allah's forgiveness, you continue further and you try your best not to miss a salah. Perhaps years will pass and you wouldn't have missed a salah. May Allah keep us all strong. So these are some ways of eradicating your bad habits. And remember, your body gets tuned to something that you tune it to. So tune it towards Allah, not away from Allah. If you have a habit of anything, be it weed or whatever, you need to convert it to something good. Start developing a habit of tajweed and inshallah you'll be okay. Right? You need to change it with something. The Quran, I sit and sometimes I listen to recitals that people send me online or on YouTube or elsewhere of amazing boys and girls from across the globe whose recitation is so beautiful that you can listen all night and you'll still be, mashallah, mashallah, amazing, beautiful. What about us? When you hear a good recital, pause it for a moment and try to repeat it. No matter who you are, you can be an old person. The only problem is if you smoke too much, your throat might be a bit croaky. But that's okay. You can read beautifully, mashallah, beautifully. Try and imitate it. Allah will be pleased with you. Imagine you're trying to read the Quran. I'm doing a good thing. It's okay. Have you tried it? Read the Quran in a melodious voice. Try it. Because on the day of Qiyamah, Allah is going to ask you to read. You can't just look up and say, hey, you know what? I can't. You can. Have you memorized a portion of the Quran? The answer is yes. We all know Surah Al-Fatiha. We know a few other surahs and so on. So on the day of Qiyamah, you may be asked to read that. What you're going to do? Start reciting, practicing from now in a melodious voice. Because that hadith says you will only be able to read the way you used to read on earth. Some of us don't even read Quran. Come on, you can change that habit. You know, if you were to know what's going on, and I'm sure many of you do. If I know, then I'm sure a lot of us here do. The amount of effort that our boys and girls and adults are putting into learning moves of your foot and your hands and your head and the movement of your body just for TikTok. The amount of effort that is being made to learn those moves in order to create a 30-second clips. You need 1% of the effort in order to become the most powerful reciter of Quran in the whole world. Did you hear what I just said? And I'm not joking.
If you know anyone of your relatives or you or anyone else who

0: makes an effort to shake your body and to learn the moves of your legs according to a certain sound of those who can believe they can fly and whatever else, you must remember one thing. That effort, you only need 1% of it to be one of the top reciters in the whole world of the Quran. Because the Quran is different from all of that. With the Quran, when you come towards it, it will come towards you even faster. When you make an effort towards the word of Allah, it will make an effort towards you. Do you know why? Because that's Allah's kalam. That's Allah's word. And Allah tells us, if you want to come towards me, I'll rush towards you. You come towards me afoot, I come towards you more. You come towards me walking, I come towards you rushing. That's Allah. Make an effort with it. Imagine the amount of effort. And I promise you, whenever I hear of it or even see it in passing, I tell myself, oh Allah, guide this ummah and guide all of us to channel our efforts in the right direction. Every day we create videos to put on TikTok and to put on here in order to let people look at something and in order for it to be liked and viewed in a way that it's negative. I think we can do the positive ones, inshallah. All of us. You can use your social media in order to earn paradise, not in order to go the other way. So may Allah subhanahu wa ta'ala make it easy. I think I've covered a lot of bad habits. And I think I've also tried to mention how best we could eradicate these habits and get ourselves used to the right things. Allah's created us in a way that you'll just keep on going and be happy with it and be excited. And remember, you won't become famous overnight. We're not doing things to become famous. The fame and the true fame is when the angels carry your deeds every day into the heavens and then you're famous up there. Whose deeds are these? Well, this man or this woman or whoever it may be, then you're truly famous. Even if you are unknown on earth, you're a successful person. May Allah subhanahu wa ta'ala grant us the goodness of this world and the next. May Allah protect myself from bad habits and help me to eradicate my own bad habits and help me to focus on the right things and strengthen me in order to do the right things and with me, all of us. Aqulu qawli hadha wa sallallahu wa sallama wa baraka ala nabina Muhammad.
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2: The recital of Surah Yasin has been brought to you by an anonymous sponsor of Mahekeng for the Isale Thawab of his late parents, Nabi Sallallahu Alaihi Wasallam, and all Marhumin.

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1: Assalamu alaikum, friends of BookBytes. It's the last weekend of our Women's Month feature, and I have a very interesting discussion lined up for this evening. Local author Umm Mohammed has published a work that she's been busy with for some time through research on emotional healing. Her book is called Emotional Healing, and she looks specifically at an Islamic perspective. So we'll be able to get more detail from her when we start chatting. Umm Mohammed, or Sister Khadija, is a local author. And I think what's pertinent about this topic, and what's more than just relevant, but timeless about a topic like emotional healing, is that both from a spiritual perspective and a psychological perspective, we're looking for ways in which we can both heal trauma, engage spiritual and psychological growth as we develop as human beings, so that we can understand each other better, but understand ourselves better, because we are told that to know Allah, to know God is to know yourself, or to know yourself is to know God. And I think that's important to understand that also emotional healing is a lifelong journey. Trauma sort of healing is a lifelong journey. And when you are engaged and responsive, receptive to what life offers, then inshallah, it can be a beautiful life. So I want to welcome Sister Khadija onto the show. Welcome to BookBytes. It's wonderful to have this opportunity to chat to you about your new book. And assalamu alaikum to you. Welcome to BookBytes.
2: Wa alaikum assalam wa rahmatullahi wa barakatuh, and jazakallah for having me. I really appreciate the opportunity, and inshallah, I hope we will have a good discussion that will be beneficial to everyone, inshallah.
1: I mean, I have no doubt this will be a beneficial discussion, because like I said in the intro, it's not just that you're looking for something that's sort of popular and fun and current, but that this is timeless. The concept of not just emotional healing, but for the audience, from an Islamic perspective, and being able to engage the psychological and spiritual aspects in the same breath, is extremely pertinent. So please tell us where this began for you, and where did your journey into this interrogation and this topic begin for you?
2: So subhanAllah, I always had this intention of doing something beneficial for the community. And subhanAllah, I think it was in 2020 when I was introduced to a sister, Sister Romana from the Muslima Stand Tall group. And then she had asked me if I, because I was studying psychology as well at the time, and I studied Islamic studies, so she asked me if I could write something about emotional well-being in the group. So that is where it started. My journey with psychology started when I was studying. I was studying interpreting and translation, and then I got the opportunity to study psychology. So it was at a good time. So I grabbed the opportunity because I felt like I also needed to understand, you know, my own journey and that. And alhamdulillah, it was an eye opener. And alhamdulillah, I was fortunate, you know, when I was writing the articles for this group, I learned so much myself as well. And then thinking about it and thinking about a lot of things also before I actually wrote in the group, I had also observed many things within my own life and those that surround me. So as someone who studies the deen, you always want the opportunity to give over what you have learned, because you feel like it's that amana that you have to give over. So a lot of the issues that I used to notice, a person would like to talk about it, and you'd like to, you know, give people the Islamic perspective. Obviously, you don't, the platform to give over Islamic knowledge is not always available to you, because, you know, like in families, people will take it

0: as you're lecturing them, or they would misconstrue it, and so you don't really get that opportunity to give over. So this was a nice opportunity, writing in the group, and then compiling the book and putting everything together and thinking about it, and then being able to give over that important information that I felt that we needed to bring to light. This book was the opportunity for me to do that. Alhamdulillah.
1: Alhamdulillah for that. So when you speak about writing these articles, was it a women's group that you were sharing with? And what were the kind of topics that you were dealing with at the time?
0: So it was it's a women's group. And the topics were on emotional well-being. So we took, I spoke about emotional well-being from an Islamic perspective and how it ties into an understanding of Islam. And then I spoke about different emotions like anger and hatred and love and those kind of things. Just a few
1: topics. So relevant to women and women's mental health, basically.
0: Yes.
1: Okay, alhamdulillah.
0: Obviously, there's a lot more. There's a lot more emotions that I could have touched on, but I just did these few, and then I wanted to move on to resilience. So, but I feel that there are more emotions that are relevant to women and to us as Muslims and humans in general. But I didn't get a chance to get to that yet. So I just touched on a few emotions, which is love, hate, anger. I think anger is like one of, I felt like it was an important emotion to discuss as well.
1: I think when people grapple with the positive and negative aspects, and then it's difficult to find them receptive to advice, because like you say, sometimes it's a coping mechanism to just hold those walls and those barriers. And writing is such a great way to penetrate that consciousness that's been holding back, or those walls that people find difficult to break down. They don't want, like you say, someone saying to them, you know, you did this in the wrong way, or you did that. And often those clashes happen in relationships with couples or family members, because you don't want to hear from your loved ones that you're doing something wrong. Let's talk about, psychological counseling and trauma counseling, taking into consideration not just the broader scale of it, but as Muslims and what's available. Because we're often told, you know, this is a situation, make sabr, and sabr is an important perspective of our spiritual growth. But let's talk about pacifying people when there could be alternative ways of handling and dealing with the situation.
0: Okay, so yeah, we do, I know that a lot of us nowadays, I mean, what we learn is that the ways of the olden times, or the ways of before, where they say sabr, have sabr, we look at it as a negative. And yes, there are certain aspects of how things were done in the past where, as we discover more in the field, we realize that you cannot always bottle things up or just have sabr through it. You also need to release whatever is within you, you know. There is merit to having sabr at the very onset of any calamity or anything that, makes you uneasy. Because the Rasul sallallahu alayhi wa sallam said, as-sabr inda as-sadmat al-ula. So sabr is at the very onset, or when the calamity just happens. If you have sabr at that moment, then Allah subhanahu wa ta'ala facilitates the process of healing for you. So yes, we can't bottle things up, but we also need to understand what it means when they say have sabr, and why we have sabr. And yes, you can work through your feelings, you can cry, you can do whatever you need to do to work through it, but there's merit to having sabr in that very beginning, because Allah subhanahu wa ta'ala then facilitates and makes it easier for you to get to heal, as opposed to if you don't have sabr, it could be that you are also being unaccepting of the qadr that Allah subhanahu wa ta'ala has written down for you. And when you're unaccepting of the qadr,

0: then you're not going to have peace because you are doing something wrong at that moment also. So then things become more difficult. So Allah subhanahu wa ta'ala, when you have a good intention and you want to do what is good, He facilitates more good. But if you are adamant to do something that is wrong, or you adamant to stay on the sin that you are staying on, then it leads to more sin. So likewise, if you understand what I'm saying, if you're going to carry on in that way, then you're going to sin leads to more sin. But good deeds lead to more good deeds. So in other words, the more good deeds you do, the more opportunities you have for good deeds, the more you'll have opportunities to heal, in other words. So if you have that sabr in the very beginning, it doesn't mean that you must suppress and not deal with your issue, or that you're not allowed to cry, or that you're not allowed to show the emotion, because you need to release the emotion, that's fine. But how you do it. So for example, if you hear of us, if I would say what they mean by not having sabr at the very onset of a calamity is, if you, for example, when you hear someone has passed away, may Allah give our families long life and amr, then you scream, for example, that is not having sabr. See? Mm-hmm. But if you just say, inna lillahi wa inna ilayhi raji'un, and you accept it, and then that's when, that's the kind of sabr they're talking about. You cry and you release, but there's a manner in which you do it, and you accept Allah's qadr. So yeah, it's something to that effect. I hope that was clear.
1: It's so beautiful to be reminded that as Muslims, we're also expected to be self-reflective and accepting of Allah's will. So that self-reflection, that moment of self-reflection, no matter what is experienced, and we don't want to measure anyone's trauma as more or less, but no matter what is experienced, to actually have that opportunity to sit back and say, Ya Allah, this is in your hands. This is your domain. And to be able to hand it over with absolute trust is such an amazing perspective, I thought. You make many references in your book about that intersection of relying on the Quran and the Sunnah in understanding how you deal with different emotions and how you engage emotional healing in your life. You've already covered some of it in this conversation about sabr, but give us a few more examples, not to give away too much from the book, but just give us some examples of how you make these connections and how that perspective can really enhance a Muslim person's journey through emotional healing.
0: Allah subhanahu wa ta'ala, He's our creator. So He understands us better than we understand ourselves. And He understands, He's given us a guidance. He's given us the Quran and the Sunnah, and He's given us the stories of the prophets so that we can take examples from that and then apply it to our lives. So, there's many examples in the Quran that when you are reading the Quran, for example, you just have to reflect. You reflect that ayah. You reflect upon it, but you internalize it. You learn from it. So you're not going to be able to do that unless you make the effort. So it's not you don't just read Quran with no goal. You read Quran to do tadabbur, to understand the meaning, and then you apply it to your life. So for example, if you look at, I touch on cutting family ties, for example. If you read about, I used to hear a lot of people talk about, my in-laws or my family are so toxic, so I'm going to cut them off, I'm not going to speak to them, subhanAllah. And yet this is such an important topic, because in the Quran, Allah subhanahu wa ta'ala talks about that. And He says, those that cut the ties, they are cursed, subhanAllah. So you need to really understand what does it mean when you say people are toxic, and you need to understand what does it mean that you are cursed. It means that the rahmah of Allah subhanahu wa ta'ala is removed from your life, and the rahmah of Allah subhanahu wa ta'ala manifests in our daily life in everything we do, in everything from the morning till the evening. There are mercies that we are not even aware of. So when you are cursed, that has been taken away. And then what is it meant by maintaining family ties? What is the goal of maintaining family ties? We have a bigger picture here. We have to look at the ummah. we need to strengthen the ummah at large, you know, the entire ummah. And the basic building block of the ummah is the family. So what does it mean when you say maintain family ties? It's not just, so you go back to the Quran and you go back to the Sunnah and you find the answers. What does it mean? And very clearly, it's really detailed. A man came to the Prophet sallallahu alaihi wasallam, and he said, I go to my family and they cut me off. And the Rasul sallallahu alaihi wasallam said, if that is true, then, you know, it is as if the ashes being thrown into their faces. So subhanallah, if you go back to the Sunnah, the Prophet then also explains what it is to maintain family ties. It's not just seeing your family once in a while and saying salam and that's it and you think it's fine, I've maintained family ties. No, it's actually enhancing the love. So increasing the love, that is what you need to do. That is what you do when you maintain. If you're gardening, the garden just doesn't exist. You have to nurture. You have to water the garden, and you have to check, and you know, you have to prune and whatever. You have to work. There's work to be done. So that is maintaining family ties, and subhanallah. A lot of people don't look at it like that. They think that okay, so I've greeted my sister or my family or whatever once a year, and that is enough. Or they say, I did not cut family ties, but then the actions are contrary. The actions are not creating mahabbah. The actions are creating more, how can I say it? It creates more, the anger remains or whatever, and there's no forgiveness. And there's no, Allah asks us to forgive in the Quran. Allah says that we must forgive each other. So all of that is missing, and those are all ingredients for society to then disintegrate. That's how families fall apart, and that's how the greater unity of the ummah then also gets affected. Subhanallah. So that was an example. Like I said, if you look in the Quran, you'll find what it is to be cursed. Allah subhanahu wa ta'ala says that the one who cuts family ties is cursed, and then Rasul sallallahu alayhi wa sallam elaborates and tells us exactly what it means to maintain family ties, and that is, it is not just reciprocating, but if your family is cutting you off, you still go and you maintain those ties. You try to fix it. See, so it's not even an easy thing, you know. It's a lot of work, but it's also difficult, because if your family cuts you off, can you imagine how you have to humble yourself to be able to keep the bond going and keep doing good, which means you need to learn to forgive, right? And Allah subhanahu wa ta'ala, and this is where the test really, it's a big test for you, because can you get off your high horse? Can you subdue your ego to the will of Allah subhanahu wa ta'ala and just say, Allah subhanahu wa ta'ala wants this. So you really push down your ego and you try to maintain those family ties, even though they are cutting you, even they could be humiliating you, they could be doing something that's terrible for you, towards you, but you have to you have to understand the relevance of the Quran and the Sunnah in your life. At the end of the day, Allah created us to worship Him, which means we need to learn about ourselves, so that because a lot of things that we do, I think we do it unconsciously. And we don't really think about it. And we react to different situations without really understanding our emotions, where it's coming from. But those very emotions could lead us to doing something, subhanallah, where Allah subhanahu wa ta'ala curses us. May Allah subhanahu wa ta'ala protect us from that. So I hope that is it.
2: Ameen.
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4: I mean, you brought up a very relevant topic, and you know, this concept of keeping ties and kinship and doing good, sometimes even under very difficult circumstances when there's generational hurt or people hold on to what happened before or whatever the case might be. But having this perspective, having this this knowledge in you that we're taught to look after these relationships no matter what, because ultimately you're answerable to the Almighty Allah and not to anyone else, really speaking. So just to have that self-reflective purpose and that understanding of what it means for me to be a, you know, a proper good Muslim and be able to have a conscience about it brings you back and forth. And while you were talking, I was thinking, we do have those moments, right? It doesn't mean that you're sitting down and saying, okay, today I'm going to make a note about this and this and this. But five times a day, we have that opportunity to sit in conference and be able to speak to Almighty and say, I had this moment. You know, I raged at someone on the road today, or I did this, or I did that, or I didn't answer the phone call from cousin so-and-so. To have those moments of reflection occur to us five times a day, let's talk about the salah in our lives and the opportunity to heal through that direct connection every day.
5: Yes, so subhanAllah, you know, it's not just a salah, it's the Quran. It's basically, so if we talk about salah, let's say we talk about the fara'id, the things that are compulsory for us to do. And I think that if you want your life to be blessed, you need to first make sure that you are fulfilling all your compulsory acts. And then you have to also increase your worship, you know, of your nawafil, the things that are voluntary. SubhanAllah. And you can look back at the life of the Prophet sallallahu alaihi wasallam, like, you know, our emotions are actually, they are red flags, but they are also indicators of, I think, where our iman is at. When you get angry in a situation which you're not supposed to, or when you do something that you're not supposed to because of your emotions, then it's in you get to see, you get to reflect and analyze, like, why was I not able to control my emotion here? Why did I let it get the better of me? So you look back at your deeds and you look back at your life and you start to think, okay,

there's still something lacking. There's something that I need to work on to fix my reaction. There's still something that I'm not working on, or I'm neglecting something, or there's some sin that I'm busy with that I need to just reflect. I need to reflect more. So I think that will help you. So emotions help you to in fact analyze yourself a bit more and understand yourself more, right? And then when you look back at, I always think, you know, Rasul sallallahu alayhi wa sallam, right? They, if you look at the Rasul sallallahu alayhi wa sallam's history and you look at back at the Sahaba's history and the things that they had to endure and the things that they went through, right? Let's also look at the Palestinians, for example, what they are going through, and we talk about their resilience and, you know, or how they are able to manage through that. The one thing that I feel that keeps them grounded is ibadah. It's worship, right? So it's worship. So, you know, if you want to have the level and you want to reach that level of faith, then you need to worship Allah subhanahu wa ta'ala more than you're currently worshipping him. So I noticed that, like Rasul sallallahu alayhi wa sallam, imagine he used to read until his feet bled. So can you see like how much of worship he had done to reach the level that he has reached to be Rasul sallallahu alayhi wa sallam, right? Anybody that wants to be resilient through whatever, he needs to make sure that his ibadah is constant. So your connection with Allah is constant. Yes, you make mistakes, but you go back and repent and you make dua and you read Quran and you just keep on keeping the connection and you speak to Allah subhanahu wa ta'ala on a daily basis. So you know that connection is important. If you break that connection with Allah subhanahu wa ta'ala, that is when you're going to struggle to deal with, you know, whatever happens in life. You know, if something happens, remember, our tests also get more difficult. You know, that's why it's a test. It's not going to, it doesn't mean it's going to be easy. It'll be easy depending on how your connection is with Allah subhanahu wa ta'ala. So I always feel that, you know, the first thing that anybody needs to look at if they want to heal is their relationship with Allah subhanahu wa ta'ala. And then the basis of that relationship also, which is very important, is your faith, you know, your aqidah. You need to make sure that your aqidah is sound, because if there is something in your aqidah that is not sound, then the whole building tumbles. You know, your ibadah, your all your apparent ibadah, like your salah and all of that, it all depends on your aqidah. You must have sound aqidah, because if you are not on sound aqidah, then everything else becomes unstable, subhanAllah. So that is why educating yourself on Islam is important, because you know, out of everything that we study, the thing that is incumbent and wajib on us to study is our deen. And the reason not a lot of people really think about this, but it is incumbent. Everybody must study the deen. And why do you study the deen? Because the deen is going to buffer you, you know, it's going to buffer you from things that happen. It's going to be your through Allah subhanahu wa ta'ala, it is what is going to ground you. It is what is going to make you resilient, you know, in this world. And also it is going to save you from falling into sins that could be the source of your misery. So if you fall into a sin because you didn't understand, you didn't learn your deen properly, you didn't make the effort, so you will fall into sins, and those sins then, like I said, lead to further sin, and that's how you know your heart dies. And once your heart dies, subhanAllah, then you can't see anything, you can't hear anything, nothing is of value to you, subhanAllah. So yes, also I wrote the book, but I know that, alhamdulillah, it's going to benefit people who want answers and who want to improve themselves. And yes, there will be people who won't even pick up the book too. And that is, like I said, again, going back to the deen,

0: your distance, you need to make sure that the distance between you and Allah subhanahu wa ta'ala is not vast, you know, that you become closer to Allah subhanahu wa ta'ala each day. So subhanAllah.
1: So Sister Khadija, would you say that this is a handbook then that can be read alongside with you know, any trauma counseling someone would be doing, or just as a general handbook to understand yourself better? And obviously you've made the point, which is really relevant, that engaging and fixing our relationship with our deen, with knowledge, with understanding, with doing, you know, what we need to do, will be part of that healing journey.
0: Yes, so the book it gives you insights into, you know, what the Quran says about emotions and looking at things from an Islamic perspective. It definitely, if I look at myself, I had to, when I refine my writing and I had to go back, I myself get drawn into the book that I wrote again, subhanAllah. And I'm reminded again about things that I forget, because that's how we are. We are human, we forget. Life goes on and things happen, and then you sometimes forget. So then it's almost like it pulls me back to reality. So it reminds me again what my focus should be, you know, the verses of the Quran and the hadith and just you know, I said to someone before that the verses of the Quran, alhamdulillah, because I've had I have learned for about 9 years Islamic studies, so there's a lot of ayat that I'm aware of, and that we continue learning new ayat, and you know, and we unravel new insights from the Quran, and that, and those things always play back in my mind, subhanAllah. So
1: I sometimes feel like the right ayat will find you when you need it, and you know, in a broader sense, we say the right book will find you. So I hope that many people will also find this book, Emotional Healing, as a useful reference along their journey as well.
0: Inshallah. Yeah, so like I said, it does really help you, because most of the book is going back to Quran, Quranic ayat and hadiths, and a hadith of the Prophet Sallallahu Alaihi Wasallam. Yes, the scientific information in there is also extremely helpful, but subhanAllah, you'll always find that you understand why the Quran says a certain thing, or why Rasulullah Sallallahu Alaihi Wasallam told us change your position, for example, when you are angry, or say A'udhu Billahi Minash Shaitanir Rajeem. You know, you later understand how everything fits in, subhanAllah. So Allah subhanahu wa ta'ala's knowledge is superior to everything else. The way the scientific information is given to us nowadays is, it's like, wow, it's interesting, and oh, is that how we function? You know, like it's given to us in an interesting way, but not realizing that the root is from the Quran as well. Like if you go back into the Quran, you can see a lot of valuable, you know, information, subhanAllah.
1: Sister Khadija, we've had such a great time hearing about the book. Unfortunately, we have run out of time. Inshallah, we wish you very, very much of success and, you know, continued success with the launch of this book over the next few weeks, inshallah. And Jazakallah khair for giving us your time this evening.
0: Jazakallah khairan and barakallah feekum. And again, once again, shukran for being for allowing me to be here. And yeah, just make dua that it will benefit, you know, everyone who ever gets the opportunity to read the book, inshallah. Jazakallah khairan.
1: Inshallah. Ameen. Ameen. Thumma ameen. And so there you have it. This evening on Book Bites, we spoke to Muhammad about her book, Emotional Healing, an Islamic Perspective. And that's it from us on the Book Bites team. Assalamu alaikum wa rahmatullahi wa barakatuh.
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5: Assalamu alaikum, friends of BookBytes. I've got such a special treat to end off Heritage Month. We talk about influencers, and I've got someone on air today who was an influencer before influencers became a buzzword. We have media personality, author, entrepreneur, change agent, change catalyst, and just overall fantastic human being, Katie Mohammed, online today with her memoir, Brave Today. And you know what encapsulates the title, and we'll be hearing more from the author, is the sense of how courageous it is to write a memoir, to dig deep, to be vulnerable, but to also be so much in tune with the kind of work that she does, which is empowerment, especially women's empowerment, but not, you know, just sort of leveraging on just women's empowerment, and the kind of ripple effect that you're living your purpose of empowerment has on people. I think one woman's story has the capability of inspiring, motivating, and really allowing one to reflect and move beyond what might hold you back from reaching your full potential. Assalamu alaikum, Katie. It's wonderful to have you on the show. Welcome to Book Bites.
6: Wa alaikum salam. And it's such a pleasure to be here with you, Shafinaz, and to, of course, our audience.
5: So I know that this is going to be quite a treat to share with our listeners and viewers today. Brave Today. I read an earlier draft. I know this has been a long time in the making. You have dug deep. You've gone into your journey, through your journey, once again, relived so many memories. And this is not a hagiography. I know that you've also been incredibly vulnerable about your strengths and your weaknesses. Tell us about your journey. Where did it begin, and how did we come

0: to have this beautiful published memoir in our hands today. And I'm going to talk more about the publishing aspect of it, because what a beautiful compilation. Congratulations. Tell us about where this all began for you.
1: So I often say that there's always a part of your life when you go through a transformation, there's always a catalyst of why you need to do something. And so for me, it was in 2019, the loss of my beloved sister-in-law in a car accident on my birthday. She was buried on my birthday. And a year later, we went into lockdown. And Halima was someone that would always wish me happy birthday, but the first person, and that was the first year in a lockdown, a milestone birthday, no Halima. And it was also like a sense of like reflection of mortality and, well, questions of mortality. And I realized that life is so fragile that we don't get to tell our stories. We don't get to leave our own legacies. So for me, the book is an ode to her, for actually, inspiring me, actually motivating me to get my story told.
0: That's so beautiful. I know you've just come from the Durban launch of your book. So you've been celebrated by family. This all began for you from small town KZN. And you've gone out not just through South Africa, but you've impacted in so many spaces around the world. The journey, the beginnings, the humble beginnings, the lessons, and the great support of a loving family. Talk to us about some of that as well.
1: You know, I always say that you are the people that you surround yourself with. And I think the most important thing is the support of family for me has been, it has had an immense effect in my life, an impact in my life. I've had a very supportive dad. I always say I've had a very religious father, but a very liberated in his mind. So for me, it was, whatever decision I wanted to make, whether it was good or bad, it was like, I'm there for you. You will learn your lesson through it. So having to actually share that journey with even the people from Richmond who actually drove to Durban was really special, because I think a lot of people don't know what you do because they just see you on social media and they see you busy. But it was so overwhelming to see people from Richmond there. And, one of the first people that actually ordered my book online was a girl from Richmond who I know for like about 50 years. And it was so special for her to see her there. So for me, it is so important that family is supportive especially us as people of color. We often we don't talk a lot about what we want to do, our aspirations. And are you there?
0: I am.
1: Okay. So for us, I've never had a family that was not supportive. And I think for me, part of my inspiration is that we need to show up for each other in our family, because we often tend to want other people to show up for us, like friends. Yes, they do, but it's not their duty. I think it's an obligation for our family to show up for us. And for me, it was so evident in KZN. So the KZN launch was so different to Joburg because it brought me back home.
0: That's fantastic. And you talk about the power of collaboration. You've held the red carpet out and doors open for entrepreneurs, for up-and-coming entrepreneurs, just as you had to make the road ahead for yourself. So much of that comes through in the memoir as well. You talk about, you draw on the inspiration of people you've met. And I love how you draw on both faith, resilience, and self-belief, even while talking about imposter syndrome, right? We hear those voices in our head. We sometimes self-sabotage or second-guess ourselves. Let's talk through some of that. I mean, you talk about the challenges, but you also really show appreciation for breaking beyond those so-called self-imposed limits. Let's hear about some of your thoughts on that, because it comes through so beautifully in the different chapters of your book.
1: I think all my life I've had self-doubt, because people around you wonder if you are good enough. Because remember, a good enough is the way you look, the way you

0: speak, the kind of family you come from. And I think growing up, it was always about the rich part of the town versus where I come from, the other side of town. So that kind of and as you would know that in the book, it comes across very clear, as you know, you go to the madrasa and the school, which was the rich side, and you go through and look at all these beautiful homes that you are in, and then you go back to your home that is humble and simple. So for me, it was, you know, you question why them, not you. And I always say is, if you dream it, you believe it because you can achieve it. And I think for me is, I did not want to be that girl that had the small village mentality. I wanted to be that girl that, you know, was beyond the town. So for me, I think I've always had self-doubt. And I've had some really great mentors in my life that made me question why I am self-doubt. Because so what self-doubt is, self-sabotage. And we all are so guilty of self-sabotage. But self-doubt and imposter syndrome has nothing to do with whether we can do the job or not, or whether we can write a book or not. It's that self-esteem issues that we have. And it's sometimes we want to be humble. And I always say excessive humility is self-sabotage itself, because as people of color, we often are not allowed to kind of be proud of ourselves, of our achievements. So we want to, we want to dim our light, and that's how we grow up. So I had to navigate myself through getting through that imposter syndrome. And I still have that imposter syndrome. When I'm at spaces that I feel that are larger than me, I know that I'm so privileged to be in these places. But I also look around and say, I'm so grateful of being there. So imposter syndrome, you know, is something we all suffer with, but we have to work through it. And we have to have a sense of belonging for us not to have imposter syndrome.
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2: It's so humbling to hear you speak, knowing your story and having again been through the final version of your book. Because, I mean, to have accomplished and to say, well, you've done this and this and this. And then to understand that you still have that doubt, that still that moment that says, but what makes me special to be in this space, you know, is humbling for anyone to read. And that's why I feel, and I've said this to you off air, that this is a workbook. And I see that you've actually kept space for notes of reflection, which I think is so valuable. So you've got space for notes and reflections. And I really found it special that from a publishing perspective, this book is an experience. It's not just that I feel, okay, you've done the magic of the memoir, you've written your story, which is amazing in its own. But the experience of paging through magazine quality material, I just want to see if this actually shows on air. So you've got Gratitude Brings Fortitude, chapter 9, and each chapter is sort of dedicated to this kind of like milestone that shows in the way the book is designed. So I want to commend you on that, because in a publishing space, it's just that the book is an aesthetic. It's an experience. It's not just that you've been humble and brave and courageous enough to put your story, but you've presented it in this way. Talk to us about some of the process of getting a story out there, just not just in terms of content, but the various processes of making sure that it delivers as the influential image that comes across through it as well.
3: I think, I was so appreciative of you and your input, I think, over a year ago. And you literally did push me. And I think you also, and I was so grateful for having had that time with you where I was questioning self-publishing, and I did question it. And I was like, am I a real author if I self-publish things? And I remember we had like a 2-hour conversation the one day. So I really am grateful for people like you. But that's the important part of having put something out there, that you can't do it on your own. Your story is your story to tell. But that's why partnerships are so important, because other people see things a little bit more clearer to you. So even though you are not clouded by what you're writing, but there are amazing people around you. So, you know, I had editors, you know, Matthew Jones was an exceptional editor, and he was my ear, as in, as much as I wanted to say some things, he would question why I wanted to say it. So for me, putting something together is not it's not something you can do on your own. You have to have a team of people that are also supportive of you. So I also shared my story for other people like you to read it. And I think for me, it's when I had a few people like you and 2 other people that actually read the book, getting the feedback and say, you've got a story to tell. And I think that's, again, we question ourselves, you know, how would anybody want to listen to my story? You know, I'm just a little girl from a little village town. But I know that you and the 2 other people did say, but your story is valid. And for me, I know that putting this together was a painful experience, but it was a deeply emotional experience. But I know that I had to, as much as I wanted to be honest, I had to be sensitive. And I definitely had to deal with self-doubt. But getting the tone right was also important for me. And I think that was quite challenging, because, you know, there's sometimes I didn't want to sound arrogant, and I looked at it and I was

0: like, ooh, you know, because that's what we deal with. It's like, ooh, am I sounding a little bit too arrogant here if I say something? So there was a lot of questioning when I did write the book, but boy, was it cathartic trying to get through all of this, and you know, while taking it out all of my brain. So I think, you know, the core messages and themes were there, and I had to choose this experience, like you said, and for me it was what was the narrative that was relevant to my overall story, and I also had to look at what would resonate with readers. So that is why the people around me that were editing it were looking at it as readers as well. So that was, you know, that was why I also ensured that I had the right people that also believed in my story as well.
1: I think as it gets read, because at conception phase, okay, you had a team of readers that you trusted. Thank you for trusting me with the initial reading. And then as it goes along, now you're going to have people reading the final product and saying, oh, but, you know, I identify with this or that, or I don't identify with this, but it's a new perspective, which is also the power of story and writing our narratives. What was special for me is that you bring so many layers together. The one is the story of a small town girl surviving her circumstances and not allowing it to bog her down and getting out onto the street and selling door to door, for that matter, as a little girl. The survival instinct that made you who you are today comes through in the overall narrative. So there are people who know you for being where you are, where you come from. That's home, family, childhood, friends. And then there's people who know Katie Muhammad, media personality out in Johannesburg doing things, right? And then to be able to bring those two together is very special, because now you're at home launching the book and people get to have some insight into what it is that you do. And then you're in Joburg or in Cape Town or anywhere in the world, and people get to see where all of this came from and have a different perspective. And this is the power of bringing so many layers of your story together. How have some of the responses been? Because you do dig deep in the story, and it is incredible how you managed to do that. What have the responses been like so far? You've been launching over the last few weeks already.
0: It has been overwhelming. I've had people that said that they read it first for me, but the second time they read it for themselves. And I think that is what's so important about it, is that the feedback that I've had is that, like you said, it is so deep, it's so raw, it's so vulnerable. And I think for me, I believe I've already done the job of inspiring people. And I think it's actually becoming a movement now, because, I'm unearthing people that said, you know, I have a story to tell, and, you know, I'd really like to write my own book. And for me, everybody has a story to tell. So I think for me, that's a beautiful, the feedback that I've gotten. So yes, I think the positive feedback, I've not had one negative person, somebody that said anything negative about the story. So I think for me, it's been overwhelming. And you know me from a social media perspective and a business perspective. It's always, the stuff that I do is always about other people and other things. Even if I host my mentorship masterclasses, even though I am the catalyst, it's all about other people. So I think for me, just this story being about me, the one thing I didn't care about is that people might judge me, because I think I got over that in the book. I did worry about people thinking, like, why would you be writing a book? Like, who are you? Like, why would you be writing a book? Like, you know, you haven't flown to the moon or, but then I realized is that we expect that. We only expect people that are activists in the 60s and 70s, or people that are very well-known sports people, to write a memoir. Because I think for me, it's not a lot of people are able to write a memoir, because you got to really dig deep. And the other thing is, a lot of people are saying is they get to ask themselves about certain things. And I don't know if we're going to get into it, but like identity that I talk about, they are beginning to question their own.

0: identity and how they feel about their identity. So I think for me, the themes that I have put in the book, as much as it's a memoir about me, it seems that the feedback is becoming that it's a universal theme, but it's also, it feels like it's shared experiences. So if you have shared experience like hope and fear and grief and joy, people that read the book are feeling empathetic and have a connection. But then there's human aspirations like a quest for success and fulfillment. And people are like, well, you know, I really like that part of it. So as much as it's a personal journey, it is, like you said, it is layered and it is resonating with various readers because it's becoming motivational. And so I think for me, the feedback is that I get to share my experiences, my life experiences, but I also get to tap into, I'm getting to get people to tap into their experiences and embrace their vulnerabilities.
1: And I think giving visibility to your story and by extension, giving visibility to the potential for others to write their stories is part of the joy of being able to put a memoir of this nature out there, because you do move beyond the personal. And you give voice and you give visibility to Richmond, you know, to smaller parts of KZN, to other parts of the country, and to this idea of being able to do something, to follow your dreams and follow your passion. And I mean, courage, wisdom, passion is the sort of byline here, but you go through it in the chapters as well. So this is not just, well, I'm not going to say just a memoir, but this is not just your story. It does, as you say, go beyond it and become a map for how to do this life thing, which we're all looking for leadership, right? We're all looking for various forms of leadership. So why not present it in this way? You talk about gratitude, which I really appreciated. You talk about being in service, which is so much a part of who you are. But striving for Rida was something I enjoyed. Talk to us about this philosophy of engaging gratitude and understanding who you are, warts and all, and how you can actually use that to reach your full potential.
0: I think, you know, like I say in the book, is being thankful for life and breathing has become more than just words, right? Just our breath itself is something we, you know, we think about being grateful about cars and money and then you, yes, we should be, but the mere fact is that we have something that is allows us to a being. And I think for me, gratitude has been about breath, as I said, and it is also for my soul. First of all, is that just being grateful for having, you know, being able to have the soul. So I think We end up taking our blessings for granted, and gratitude is the key to attracting abundance, like I say in the book, and it's a key to attracting prosperity. It's a key to attracting the peace in your life, and for me, I think I'm not only grateful for, like I said, my breath, but my experiences and my life lessons. So I think that was part of what my striving for Rida mean. And, you know, Rida in Arabic is peace and contentment. And that's, it's like, how do we strive for peace and contentment? So for me, I think when I looked, you know, I started the journey before I had COVID, and you would, the chapter of Rida actually came after my COVID experience. And I think for me, it was, how can I alter my approach to life? And that was, we think about happiness as, because happiness we know is external. So I looked at what is making me happy externally and what brings me joy. And I think joy is something that is so internal and it's so beautiful. And I think for me, my whole chapter on striving for Rida was really about

0: It was so personal for me because it was me taking, it was like having an out of body experience. It's literally taking my soul, putting it aside and looking at what I should strive for. And you know what? It's an ongoing thing. It's not just like, hey, you know what? I'm joyful now and I'm good. Because a lot of people, when you ask them, they're like, oh, alhamdulillah, I'm good. But good for what? I think it's important for us to experience what we are good for now. And I think for me, it's that reflecting. When I wrote that chapter, it was really about reflecting on my past and just being kind to myself, because I think we all are dealt quite tough cards in our life, you know. And so I think how I did it, and I literally talk about, is silence, is that because we're so busy with a busy mind and a busy brain, there's 120 voices there every day. It's really just, how do you silence your mind? Because when you silence your mind, you get to hear yourself. You get to hear the inner self. And I think for me, that was really really special, because I started to be able to look at my habits. And habits are, you know, habits are something you can learn and unlearn. And I think those are the things that I really, and also the one thing I've always been is I have been a very aggressive person. I used to always be angry. And I always say in my book as well, is that my one of my mentors said to me, what, could you stop being an angry, you know, brown girl? And for me is, sometimes I look at other people and I'm like, oh, wow, it took me 54 years to not get angry with myself. And I would look at people like you and a couple of other people that always seem so peaceful. And I would be envious of that kind of people like you that are always walking around with like peaceful and calm, because I just have a loud voice. And I think for me, that has been, again, part of my joy. And I think it was really pausing, acknowledging my mistakes that I've made, and engaging with reading more, you know, reading my book more, the holy book more, and understanding it. So for me, those were the, I think it was conquering my chaotic thoughts, I would say.
1: You know, I think that if you can take your whole stream, the dotted line of life experiences, and use them as a catalyst to your own movement, your own growth, then you've made something of it, and you haven't wasted that time. As far as peace goes, it's definitely a fluid process. It's not a constant. And it's a process for all of us to be able to engage different things that catalyze different responses from us. You know, I mean, we're not existing in isolation. So there'll be something that's triggering and glimmering hope all the time. So it's just what you work with it. And that comes through very definitely in this book. And what you've done here is added to, I mean, we're in ending the month of heritage, but you've added to this conversation about legacy making and heritage. And I know that you're going to have an incredible time launching over the next few weeks and months, inspiring more of the same. Where can we find the book? Where can we find more of the conversations that you'll be having? Where can the youth join you in this ongoing conversation to be more of who you are?
0: Well, my book is available online at ktm.me, because that's my website. And yes, I think my journey and my story is beginning to unfold on my website, which is KTB Muhammad. And I often say, and I've said this to you, is that, you know, my name is Khadija and my stage name is KT Muhammad. And I'm okay with that, because you can only Google KT Muhammad and you can't Google Khadija, but I'm still the same person and I'm okay with that. But yes, definitely my social media, like you are aware that I'm very active on social media, KT Muhammad on Instagram, on Facebook. But yeah, and LinkedIn, I write, I

0: love to write, and I'd write a lot of thought leadership pieces on mentorship, on a seat at the table, on transformation, on leadership. And then that's my core. And you know, my title, Brave Today, is really a motivational phrase, and it's for everyone. It's to encourage us to face each day with courage and confidence, and to be present with bravery, because let's be honest, to face the daily challenges that we have every day, we have to be brave and strong. And no matter how small the, you know, your bravery is, it encourages you to live in the present. And that's why I always say is that don't wait for the right time to act, to be brave. You know, you got to be brave today. And again, you know, the most important thing I write about and I talk about in my social media is the road to purpose. And it comes across in my book and how important the road to purpose is, because it's not a one-way road. It's really, it has its, you know, turns but you know, through your road to purpose, you find yourself, because you start aligning with your goals and your values. You collect the good people around you. You learn to be kind to yourself. And like I say in my book, it's, you know, you being in service of self first and being in service of others. So you show up for yourself and show up for others, but also be a voice. You know, on my social media, you would say is that be a voice, create your legacies. But most importantly, what is the impact that you are leaving in the world? So my social media, as much as I'm stylish and I talk about style and fashion, I think, I would say that I do like to speak about thought leadership pieces.
1: That was wonderful. Thank you so much for your time. We had a chance to talk about the book, and from Book Bites, we wish you everything of the best with the journey ahead. We'll be watching those social media pages for more of your workshops, talks, and wishing you all the best, inshallah. And with that, I think that ends this week's session and our heritage features for the month, inshallah. Thanks so much once again. And so there you have it, this weekend's edition of Salaam Media Book Bites. And we heard from Katie Mohammed's Brave Today. With that, I'll leave you with the rest of the evening session. Assalamu alaikum wa rahmatullahi wa barakatuh.
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3: Bismillahi Rahman Rahim. Alhamdulillahi Rabbil Alameen. In the name of Allah, the Beneficent, the Merciful, all praise is due to Allah, the Lord of all the worlds. Assalamu alaikum, peace be unto you. We want to welcome our friends in South Africa, the United States, and around the world to this week's edition of A Conversation with Al-Hajj Mauri Salah Khan. I'm pleased to be your host, coming to you once again through the Salaam Media platform out of Johannesburg, South Africa. Salaam Media is an online portal for humanitarian journalism. We don't just report the news, we advise you on what you can do about it. Now, for today's topic, the title will be Important Lessons in the Struggle for Afia. Important Lessons in the Struggle for Afia. Now, this title has kind of a double significance because of the meaning of this word, this name, Afia. You know, Muslims, we often ask Allah, the Creator, to give us afia in our prayers. Holistic health, you know, spiritual, mental, physical well-being. But as those of you who have been following our work and this broadcast are aware, there is also a political prisoner, one of the most well-known political prisoners in the world, who carries that name, Afia, Dr. Afia Siddiqui. So again, this title, it has double significance, but it is primarily focused on that political prisoner. I want to begin today's broadcast with an important piece of video. The story of Dr. Afia Siddiqui in short, capsulized form. Let's see that video, Brother Sadiq.
4: She has become one of the most followed

political prisoners of our time, being incarcerated for over 20 years. Why is there so much secrecy behind this case? Why are they so afraid to let her out? What does she know? And why have they been so adamant on keeping her silenced and under extreme measures of security? Wrongfully imprisoned, subjected to the horrors of torture, and caught in what many call a strategic ploy by the US government. Her story has moved millions around the world, all pleading for her release. This is a story of resilience, injustice, and a cry for freedom that refuses to be silenced. This is the case of Afia Siddiqui. Before we explain who Dr. Afia is, we first need to understand the context of how this all unfolded. It's the year 2001, and America has just witnessed a deep tragedy, one that would go on to reshape foreign policy, fuel wars, and usher in an era of pervasive surveillance. In its wake, Islamophobia would skyrocket, casting suspicion on millions of innocent Muslims and redefining societal attitudes for decades to come. Post 9/11, the FBI would intensify its crackdown on Muslims across the US, leading to numerous detentions and deportations, often without any formal charges. But where was Dr. Afia during all of this? Afia was an incredibly sharp student and in the process of completing her PhD, having already earned her undergraduate degree from MIT and pursuing her doctoral studies at Brandeis University. She was described by her peers as a devout and studious woman, and at the time, passionate about speaking up for the lives lost in the Bosnian genocide, but never labeled as an extremist. But on September 17th, President George Bush would go on to sign a secret memo that granted the CIA unprecedented authority to target and dismantle groups suspected of planning terrorist activities, enabling covert operations that bypassed traditional legal frameworks. This allowed for an increase of surveillance, detentions, and a practice involving the abduction and transfer of suspects. In other words, kidnapping. It would be these specific powers that would later go on to enable the eventual abduction of Afia in Pakistan. It's 2003. Dr. Afia, a Pakistani national living in the US, was facing escalating pressure from the FBI. Given her activist role in university and her extensive knowledge of neuroscience, the FBI, in a cloud of post-9/11 paranoia, began to string a case against her, even knocking on her door, questioning her husband over an online purchase. So, she and her husband decided to return to Pakistan. It would be on this trip that the couple would eventually separate, whilst Afia was pregnant with their third child. Now, on her way to Karachi Airport, heading to Islamabad, Afia and her family would be surrounded by cars as they were forcibly dragged out of their taxi. Her infant son, Suleiman, merely 6 months old at the time, vanished without a trace and is presumed deceased. Her three-year-old daughter was transported to Afghanistan and placed in the care of an American Christian family under the guise of a new name, severing her from her roots. Meanwhile, her eldest child, a six-year-old boy, was incarcerated in Kabul, subjected to threats of execution should he dare disclose his true identity. He was held there for 5 years. Afia was transferred and imprisoned at Bagram, in Afghanistan's infamous detention center, often referred to as the Guantanamo of the East, a facility shrouded in secrecy, operating outside the bounds of the US and international law. Till this day, America continues to deny any claims that Afia was ever held in a secret prison in Afghanistan. This is where the story takes an even darker turn. While imprisoned, Afia endured brutal beatings and rape at the hands of Afghan guards. And behind a one-way glass, she was led to believe that her children were being tortured, a psychological torment so intense that she pretended not to care as a way to cope. But how was Dr. Afia so effortlessly apprehended? And what hidden roles did the US and Pakistan play in this dark and tangled web of events? America had implemented a bounty system, offering significant sums of money to those who turned over individuals suspected of terrorism. This became a lucrative, indiscriminate trade in human lives. In his memoir, In the Line of Fire, former Pakistani President Pervez Musharraf
unabashedly admits that over half of the prisoners sent to

0: Guantanamo Bay was sold to the Americans for these large bounties. In it, he proudly details how officials profited from these transactions with no regard for the lives being exchanged. Justice was not only neglected, but commodified, leaving countless lives shattered in its wake. It's now the year 2010, and Dr. Afia is extradited to America to stand trial. The US became relentless in its efforts to destroy her character. The media labeled her Lady Al-Qaeda, launching a campaign of character assassination. She was prosecuted for the attempted murder of two FBI agents, despite the lack of forensic evidence or DNA linking her to the alleged crime. Dr. Afia is now serving 86 years in a Texas prison. Her sister has been working tirelessly to get her release to come home, with nearly a million people petitioning Joe Biden to release Afia before his term as president concludes in the coming weeks. Dr. Afia Siddiqui's story is one of profound tragedy, resilience, and enduring injustice. Caught in the crossfire of global politics, her life represents the devastating consequences of post-9/11 paranoia and the unchecked powers of a system that disregarded due process in its pursuit of security. From her abduction in Pakistan to her imprisonment in Bagram and eventual trial in the US, every chapter of Afia's ordeal underscores a series of systemic failures, political manipulation, and countless human rights abuses. Dr. Afia's case has gained the attention of millions from around the world, and there's still time and hope for her release.
1: I may just make just a little bit of correction in something that the young man said in that otherwise excellent presentation of the story of Afia. It is very important to note that U.S. agents, U.S. personnel were in control of Bagram. This was a prison that they were in full control of. It wasn't the Afghans. So I'm quite certain that most of, if not all, of the torture, the abuse that Afia suffered while imprisoned at Bagram as the only female prisoner was at the hands of Americans. Now, with that being said, the second video that I would like for our audience to see and to hear contains a very important message from my sister in Islam and the blood sister of Dr. Afia Siddiqui, none other than Dr. Fawzia Siddiqui. Let's see that video, Brother Sadiq.
2: Alhamdulillah, just look around you. Did anyone think what would happen in Syria? How all those prisoners are let out? You look at the ceasefire in Gaza and all the prisoners that will come out, inshallah. But Allah's Qadr will say so. Afia too will come out and we will be celebrating.
3: I am about 5 kilometers away from where Afia is locked up.
2: Tomorrow is a visit that I am dreading. A visit that I wanted to be one that I will be bringing her out. There is still time and there is still hope.
3: The moment of truth has finally arrived. We have managed to get Afia's petition on the radar of the White House. As we eagerly await a decision, we can't help but wonder, will America do the right thing? Will President Biden's legacy be marked by compassion and justice for women like Afia? Or will it be a missed opportunity? Brothers and sisters, regardless of what the outcome will be, with over 1.5 million signatures supporting our clemency petition, you have all done your part. Jazakallahu khair. But we can still pray and we still have time to pray to guide President Biden's decision and bring Afia home. For inna Allaha alimu bi zati sudur. And if this does not happen, and How many were not expecting it and would not be a surprise?

0: But we will not stop here. We will continue. Every single one of us has shown that we have the power to make a difference. Let's keep pushing forward. And I am just reminded and comforted by an ayah in the Holy Quran. وَمَنْ يَتَوَكَّلْ عَلَى اللَّهِ فَهُوَ حَسْبُهُ إِنَّ اللَّهَ بَالِغُ أَمْرِهِ قَدْ جَعَلَ اللَّهُ لِكُلِّ شَيْءٍ قَدْرًا. And whoever relies upon Allah, and so Allah will be sufficient for him. Indeed, Allah will accomplish His purpose. Allah has already for everything a decree. And we will continue to pray. And we will continue to persevere. For we will persevere. And we will succeed, inshallah.
1: Indeed. Now, brothers and sisters, ladies and gentlemen, we just had a petition drive. It was referenced. By the time that petition drive ended, over 1.5 million people from around the world signed the petition. Over 1.5 million. And despite this overwhelming demonstration of concern, Biden, in his final hours in the White House, in fact, if I'm not mistaken, in his final hour in the White House, he denied Afia clemency. Inshallah to Allah, we're going to take a commercial break now. And after the commercial break, I'm going to share with you what Afia's attorneys had to say about this denial and what comes next, inshallah. Let's go to a commercial break, Brother Sadiq.
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1: Welcome back. Our focus for today is on the topic, important lessons in the struggle for Afia. Now, as I noted just before going to the commercial break, over 1.5 million global citizens in countries around the world signed the petition for Afia. And yet the outgoing president, Joseph Biden, denied it. This is what Afia's lead attorney, Clive Stafford Smith, had to say about that denial. Quote, very sad to say that at 11:45, as one of his last deeds as president, Joe Biden denied clemency to Afia. No explanation. I am ashamed of him. His son gets it. Afia doesn't. But we will move on to plan B. Now I want to read the message that came from Clive's co-counsel, Maria Carey. This sister had a very powerful message that she needed to get off her chest regarding Afia. This is what she had to say. And she titled her piece, her commentary, Visiting Afia, The Fight for Afia's Humanity and Dignity from Behind Bars. She wrote, on Monday, just 15 minutes before leaving office, President Biden rejected Afia's clemency petition. As I write these words, I am seething with rage and frustration. Rage at the president for engaging in political calculus, for making yet another decision devoid of moral courage. Frustration because we had begged for mercy from the same president whose conscience had not been stirred by the images of thousands of dead children in Gaza. Poor Afia. What chance did she ever have against such indifference, such political and moral cowardice? Every 6 weeks, I visit Afia at FMC Carswell. I go into each visit feeling heavy with dread. But this time, it feels impossible. How will I meet her gaze, knowing I have come to ask her once again to stay patient? Yet I know I must visit Afia as soon as possible, because now, more than ever, she needs to see that we are still fighting for her. I'm going to repeat that line. I agree with Maria 1,000%. because now, more than ever, she needs to see that we are still fighting for her. As lawyers, we know that a plan A is just the beginning. Our duty is to prepare

for every possibility, to have a contingency plan ready when the system fails, as it so often does. We were never relying solely on clemency. Clive and I always had a plan B, and I'll walk into that room armed with it, ready to show her.

Mafia's childhood friend. Words of resilience and faith to remind us that even in the darkest moments, we must endure. And let me say parenthetically on this note, I often, when I am engaged in struggle, whether that struggle be very personal struggle or struggle on behalf of others, and everything, you know, seems in that moment, in that hour, to be dark and gloomy, you know, I remember that verse in the Quran that reads in translation of the meaning, in the heavens and earth and all in between, verily or surely there are signs for those who reflect. One of the signs in this material universe of ours is that the darkest part of the night is just before the dawn of a new day, but the sun comes up again. Getting back to my sister's commentary. She goes on to write, my last visit with Afia had been just days before the president's decision. During this visit, I told her how millions of supporters were rallying for her freedom. How our allies had flown from around the country to DC to help us land her clemency petition on Biden's desk. I told her about Clive and my trip to New York, where we pored over two decades of her case. Each new discovery in her case only reinforced the truth we've always known. Afia is innocent. That over 1.5 million people had signed a petition demanding her freedom. That nationwide khutbahs had been delivered in her name. That her story is no longer just about personal injustice. That she is a movement, a symbol of resilience, of people power, of holding truth to power. I've been to maximum security prisons in Canada. I've met with clients on death row in Pakistan. I visited fathers and mothers torn from their children for the crime of seeking asylum, only to be confined in America's immigration detention system. I have seen closely how the act of being thrown into a cage indefinitely can strip away the most fundamental dignity of a person, reducing them to nothing more than a body to be contained. And yet, Afia's circumstances at Carswell are the most jarring prison experience I've had. While the neighboring men's prison allows contact visits, FMC Carswell does not. Legal visits with Afia mean we are locked into side-by-side cells, separated by a large plexiglass window, forced to speak through a phone. When talking about the weight of Afia's countless injustices overwhelms her, the only comfort I can offer her is to place my hand on the cold plexiglass that separates us. My hand hovering on a glass in front of her face, is the only way to show her she is not alone and that I am with her in this fight. Recently, I've been teaching my 4 and 2-year-old daughters about good and bad touch. At bedtime,

when they are most relaxed, cuddling with their mama under the covers. I talk to them about the difference between the two types of touch. I tell them a good touch will make them feel safe, comfortable, and respected, while a bad touch will make them feel uncomfortable, scared, or confused. I explain that a bad touch is done without permission and often happens in secret or through manipulation. I tell my daughters to speak up if they experience a bad touch. Tell a trusted adult, I say, reassuring them that they won't get into trouble for speaking up, that they can say no to any touch they don't like, and that their body belongs to them and they have a right to protect it. I then think of Afia, who has only known bad touch for 21 years, who last felt safe and loved and comforted on that fateful day on March 30th, 2003, when she cradled her six-month-old son, Suleiman, on her way to the airport with little Miriam and Ahmed by her side. The day she hugged her mother goodbye for the last time. Since then, for 7,966 days, Afia has endured bad touch from the men who wrenched her children away and sent Afia to a prison in Afghanistan where she was raped and sexually humiliated, only to later face the same at Carswell, where daily touch means only feeling human contact when guards lock her wrists in handcuffs to move her between cells. Indeed, at Carswell, Afia faces an unrelenting barrage of bad touch. The undignified strip searches where she is forced to strip fully naked for the simple task of seeing a dentist. The horrifying touch of other inmates, including one who threw scalding water on her face, leaving her scars as a painful permanent reminder. The rapes by prison staff. Last week, as my visit with Afia ended, she became inconsolably upset, knowing I was leaving, and she could not do the same. I couldn't bear to leave Afia alone and in tears. So I begged the prison staff to let me put my hand on her hand. Something so basic, a small gesture of comfort to let her know she wasn't alone. But I was denied. I was told it was against prison policy and reminded counsel, this is a non-contact visit, quote unquote. As I was quickly ushered out of the room, I felt I had failed my client in the one thing she needed most from me on that day, a moment of human connection. I had left Afia in a cold cell crying alone. SubhanAllah. Waiting for the guard to come in and shackle her once more. I was powerless to console her physically, and she was powerless to seek the physical comfort that every human being deserves.

0: At that moment, I fully absorbed the truth of how prison has robbed Afia of her most basic humanity. How the true punishment of prison is not just her loss of freedom, but the loss of the very thing that makes us human. Let's go to a break, Brother Sadiq.
1: Hey, Ghulam.
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0: Welcome back. This afternoon here in the U.S., this evening in South Africa, we are dealing with the topic, the struggle, the ongoing struggle for Afia. I want to show you another piece of video, and then after that video, I'm going to share some perspective from another good brother of mine, someone that I've known for a good number of years. I have a tremendous amount of respect for him. He is a teacher, an educator, and a deeply committed Muslim. His name is Brother Salahuddin Abdul Karim. But before we share his message, a very important message, I want you to see some video, a little piece of video of our newly reinstalled president, Donald Trump.

0: salivating. SubhanAllah. It's like he's salivating over the waterfront property of the Gaza Strip. Now listen carefully to what President Trump has to say. Let's see that video, Brother Sadiq.
1: Gaza is interesting. It's a phenomenal location. On the sea, fantastic things could be done with Gaza.
2: Wow, Palestinians will be pleased to know that Trump wants to do fantastic things with Gaza.
1: Well, you certainly can't have the people that were there. Most of them are dead, by the way, right? Most of them are dead. But they didn't exactly run it well.
2: Oh, right. By fantastic things, what you meant was ethnic cleansing, right? To remove the native population in order to make room for expensive beachfront property for wealthy Israeli people. Incidentally, this is like exactly the thing that fringe crazy conspiracy theorists said they were going to do like 14 months ago, right? That they were going to use the 7th of October as an excuse to annex Gaza and claim the territory as their own. That's what he's describing here. That's the fantastic thing that can be done with Gaza. You know, I actually kind of like this about Trump. He lies so much that very often he forgets what the fake truth is supposed to be and accidentally tells the real truth.
0: Interesting. And it is a perfect segue into this very important piece of commentary that I'm going to share with you now by our brother Salah al-Din. He wrote, Bismillahir Rahmanir Rahim. The people, Americans, put a very angry, vengeful, bad man, madman in office, DJ Trump. He has surrounded himself with oligarchs and kleptocrats. The meaning of kleptocracy is government by those who chiefly seek status and personal gain at the expense of the government, of the governed. He goes on to say, dear friends, sisters, and brothers, assalamu alaikum wa rahmatullah. First, I want to thank Allah, the Exalted, the Most High, the only true deserving authority in this world, for granting me, us, another opportunity to serve him, along with executing his merciful goals and objectives throughout his creation. May he, the source of all wealth and provision, suffice and care for us as we make an effort to honor relationship, our relationship with him, the most kind, the most forgiving. Ameen. Second, only a few days have passed since vindictive Donald J. Trump assumed the office of President of the United States. Prior to becoming president, and now that he's occupying the Oval Office along with his billionaire partners in corruption and exploitation, his angry, vengeful, abusive mind and nasty spirit has surfaced for all to see. He is striking out at everyone and everything he considers an enemy. The man has wasted no time in sabotaging fringe and mainstream U.S. policies that part company with his racist, self-serving, short and long-term agenda. His campaign slogan, Make America Great Again, MAGA, quote unquote, has always meant and is understood by his loyalists as keep America white and privileged for white, wealthy, influential people forever. The man is mean and nasty from head to toe. Third, from an Islamic perspective, Muslims are now asking themselves, where do we go from here? They are wondering and pondering

what's in store for Muslims in America going forward. These reactive thoughts and questions routinely surface in our individual private minds. Unfortunately, what we continuously do and seemingly have mastered is constant community leadership failure. Let me repeat that description. This is what, according to Brother Salah al-Din, we have mastered. This educator was sharing with us his deepest thoughts and critiques of us collectively. We have mastered constant community leadership failure that is devoid of a capacity, willingness, courage, and commitment to incorporate independent political ideology, philosophy, and analysis into mainstream social political circles based on Islamic principles and values. He goes on to say, at some point, we collectively, purposefully, and determinedly have to get off the trail of going nowhere and design goals and objectives that reflect our social/political responsibility in this shattered world. For this reason, we need a coach or coaches to teach, guide, and inspire us onto moral, social, political, economic, and cultural victories. We have more than enough very competent, dedicated wudu, ghusl, salat, dua, saum, and fiqh coaches in this country. Conversely, what we don't have is enough political, social, economic, and cultural coaches who know how to successfully navigate through America's misguided policies and advocacy. In closing, there should be large-scale community-based meetings among Muslims and issue concerned, like-minded others in this country, America, today and tomorrow. And I would extend this to say also in other parts of the West, in the UK, in France, in Sweden, in fact, in all parts of the West and also in the global South, we need this kind of intellectual and spiritual capacity to meet the challenges of our time. Let me get back to what the brother is saying here. He said the White House's angry executive has already demonstrated in word and action what his agenda is, ingratiating and enriching himself along with snobbish billionaires while initiating immeasurable fear, worry, horror, pain, and loss for those who are not wealthy and influential. During Tuesday morning's interfaith service of prayer, a female bishop, Marianne Budd, politely and calmly invited Donald Trump to have mercy and love for those who are fearing and worried regarding what he might do to them and their families. As expected, Trump was offended by her asking him to care about terrified others, i.e. men, women, and children. He later insulted her, describing her in a very nasty, rude, arrogant tone and language, which are signature trademarks of this unhinged character. Again,
It's time to be

proactive regarding this madman. He is vicious and dangerous. He is reckless and incompetent. He is self-absorbed and self-serving. His sick mind and toxic soul has to be challenged through cooperative social opposition. Our movement is a moral movement calling for justice, fairness, peace, and prosperity for all people, American and non-American. This Oval Office bully is restructuring and reordering government agencies and personnel to inflict pain and punishment on those he considers scum and unmerited. I have attached a few ayat from the Quran for our study and pondering. I've also attached the bishop's speech for your reflection and pondering. One of Trump's congressional lackeys wants the bishop deported immediately. Why? Why so? Because she asked him, Trump, to consider being nice, respectful, caring, kind, loving, and more? Now, let me say parenthetically here, brothers and sisters, for those who don't know, this bishop happens to be an American-born citizen, a Caucasian woman, an American-born citizen. But blind following Trumpsters never allow facts to get in the way of opportunistic bigotry. The brother goes on to say, in Trump's unstable mind, this was a major unforgivable insult to his presidential status, to the king, to the dictator, to the autocrat, to 2025's most proud and vengeful tyrannical ruler. This is what and who millions of people wanted in office, including a rather shameful number of Muslims, I'm sorry to say. Today, this is who they have in office, a deranged, unhinged person who is very dangerous. That's the end of his commentary in the ayat for those Muslims who would like to pick up their Quran and read what our brother, subhanAllah, I will include the ayat in the comments section, the surah and the ayat that he referenced for reflection. Now, let me say this. How much time do we have? A few minutes. The bishop referenced three foundational foundations for unity, three foundations for unity, she termed it. Respect for human dignity, honesty, and humility. In her final plea, she asked the president to have mercy upon the people in our country who are scared. She said there are gay, lesbian, and transgender children in Democratic, Republican, and independent families, some who fear for their lives. She then proceeded to speak about the hardworking immigrants in America who now live in fear. Now, I called the bishop's presentation in a piece of commentary that I wrote a fitting message. I wrote, while mainstream media has been sharing the final words of Bishop Marianne Edgar Budd from the inauguration ceremony of President Donald Trump, the full, deeply insightful, compassionate

passionately delivered message is worthy of note. Instead of taking the well-meaning advice to heart, Trump responded on his social media platform, as Trump often does, with arrogant disdain. There are Muslims who were also triggered by the one line in the 15-minute speech that referenced the fears of LGBTQ youth. Now, and this serves as another reminder that we as a nation have some, across the board, we have some very difficult days ahead. We have some very difficult days ahead, brothers and sisters. And this is what I had to say about the response of a few of our Muslim brothers and sisters. And I love my brethren. I love my Muslim brethren. I love my Muslim brethren, even those who disagree with me. As long as, if I believe that you are sincere in your thinking and actions, and you know, even if we disagree, if I believe that you are sincere in striving for right, even if we disagree, that love is there. And my appreciation for you is there. My respect for you is there, even though we may disagree. And this is what I had to say in response to a little bit of feedback that I got, magnifying the LGBTQ reference, subhanAllah. With all due respect, we really need to stop allowing ourselves to become mentally and argumentally distracted by the LGBTQI plus fitna. If we understand and practice our deen the way we should, it's not an issue for us. If we as Muslim men and women are teaching and exemplifying our deen within our families and communities as we should, it's not an issue for us. Al-Islam is clear on such deviant behavior. There is no ambiguity whatsoever. With that being said, there is nothing wrong. And I want to emphasize this point, brothers and sisters. Please hear me loud and clear. I mean this, no matter who disagrees with me. There is nothing wrong with having empathy for those who lack moral and spiritual clarity on such challenging issues, especially in a global laissez-faire, anything goes culture. There's nothing wrong with having compassion for those who are afraid, who are struggling, who are living, existing in shadows of fear. In a 15-minute address, Bishop Marion Edgar Budd had one line where she stated there are gay, lesbian, and transgender children in Democratic, Republican, and independent families, some who fear for their lives. She then proceeded to speak about the hardworking immigrants in America who now also live in fear. What's wrong with this? What's wrong with her calling out to the President of the United States, the so-called leader of the free world, and asking him to have mercy on those who are existing in silos of fear? What's wrong with that? I don't know about you, but my Islam informs me
that it's possible.

0: able to have compassion without unprincipled compromise. And with that said, I will end on this note. And surely Allah knows best. Bismillahirrahmanirrahim. Wal asr. Innal insana lafi kusr. Illa alladhina amanu wa amalu salihati. Wa tawassaw bil haqq. Wa tawassaw bis sabr. This means in the translation of the meaning, in the name of Allah, the Beneficent, the Merciful, by the token of time through the ages, surely humanity is in loss, except those who believe and do good and exhort one another to truth and exhort one another to patiently persevere. Peace be unto you. Assalamu alaikum.
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0: O Allah, you are the provider of the earth, and you have elevated the heavens. Where there is unity, there is always victory. We are one Ummah, one body, one South Africa. One South Africa, one South Africa, one South Africa. One South
1: Africa. It's a new beginning. It's a new era. 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
2: 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What a beautiful welcome from a noble and beautiful brother, Dr. Rajab, حفظه الله تعالى. May Allah subhanahu wa ta'ala bless him. A very kind introduction, always a blessing to be in your company, and always a blessing to be here, alhamdulillah rabbil alameen, in this particular masjid. I only wish that those who were watching could see the view that I have right now. And as beautiful as the architecture is in this place, what's more beautiful is the gathering of people to remember Allah subhanahu wa ta'ala. So we ask Allah subhanahu wa ta'ala that as He gathered us today, that He gather us in the month of Ramadan as well, and that He gather us in the presence of our beloved sallallahu alayhi wa sallam fil firdaus al-a'la ya rabbil alameen. Allahumma ameen. I wanted to begin with a discussion between the Prophet sallallahu alayhi wa sallam and Mu'adh ibn Jabal radiyallahu ta'ala anhu. And I'll give you the first part of the hadith, and then I'll come back to the second part of it. Mu'adh ibn Jabal radiyallahu ta'ala anhu said that I was once riding behind the Prophet sallallahu alayhi wa sallam, and Mu'adh, who is the leader of the ulama on the Day of Judgment, he often has these conversations with the Prophet sallallahu alayhi wa sallam in close proximity with him. So he says that as I was riding with the Prophet sallallahu alayhi wa sallam, he said, "Ya Mu'adh ibn Jabal." I said, "Labbayka wa sa'dayk." What is it, O Messenger of Allah? At your service. And the Prophet sallallahu alayhi wa sallam went quiet. Then the Prophet sallallahu alayhi wa sallam said, "Ya Mu'adh ibn Jabal. Labbayka wa sa'dayk ya Rasulullah." What is it, O Messenger of Allah? And the Prophet sallallahu alayhi wa sallam went quiet again. This is a way of capturing that intense anticipation for what the Prophet sallallahu alayhi wa sallam is going to say. "Ya Mu'adh ibn Jabal, labbayka wa sa'dayk." What is it, O Messenger of Allah? And the Prophet sallallahu alayhi wa sallam says, "Atadri ma haqqullah 'ala al-'ibad?" Do you know what Allah's right is upon His slaves? And Mu'adh radiyallahu ta'ala anhu said, "Allah and His Messenger know best," which was the mannerisms of the companions of the Prophet sallallahu alayhi wa sallam with our beloved Messenger sallallahu alayhi wa sallam. He could have given an answer from himself, but he wants to hear the answer from the best answerer, Rasulullah sallallahu alayhi wa sallam. So he says, "Allah wa rasuluhu a'lam." Allah and His Messenger know best. So the Prophet sallallahu alayhi wa sallam said, "An ya'buduhu la yushriku bihi shay'a." That they worship Him and they don't associate a partner with Him. That's Allah's greatest right upon you, that you worship Him and you don't associate a partner with Him. Very simple. La ilaha illallah. And then some time passed. "Ya Mu'adh ibn Jabal, labbayka wa sa'dayk ya Rasulullah." What is it, O Messenger of Allah? Prophet keeps riding. "Ya Mu'adh ibn Jabal, labbayka wa sa'dayka ya Rasulullah." What is it, O Messenger of Allah? I'm at your service. "Ya Mu'adh ibn Jabal, labbayka wa sa'dayka ya Rasulullah." What is it? I'm at your service. "Atadri ma haqqul ibadi ala Allah?" Do you know what the right of the slaves is upon Allah? Wait, we have a haqq upon Allah subhanahu wa ta'ala? Subhana. Glory be to Him who assigns rights to those whom He creates. We have a haqq on Allah, but He created us. We don't even exist without Him. So how do we have a right upon Him? But O Mu'adh, do you know what the right of the servants of Allah, the slaves of Allah, is upon Him? Should they abide by that right? Mu'adh radiallahu anhu says, "Allah wa rasuluhu a'lam." Allah and His Messenger know best. "Qala an la yu'adhibuhum." That Allah subhanahu wa ta'ala, la yu'adhibuhum, Allah does not punish them. Amazing hadith. So simple. You worship Allah, and your right upon Allah is that Allah will not punish you. Now, if Allah does not punish you, then He certainly will reward you, because there's no neutral space in the hereafter. You're either in the rahmah of Allah, His mercy, which is manifested in His Jannah, or you're in the adab, in the punishment of Allah, which is manifested in His fire, even if it's for a temporary time before you shift over to His rahmah, His Jannah. May Allah enter us into His Jannah without any form of accountability or any form of punishment. Allahumma ameen. There's no neutral place here. لَا يُعَذِّبَهُمْ. Allah will not punish them. Mu'adh radiallahu ta'ala anhu said, Ya Rasulullah, this is incredible. أَفَلَا أُبَشِّرُ النَّاسِ. Should I go tell everybody now? I mean, this is great news. This is what we're afraid of. We're afraid of being punished. We're afraid of falling short. And I'm not going to give you the answer yet. Pause. We'll get back to that. Mu'adh says, shouldn't I go tell everyone now? Fast forward for a moment to the Day of Judgment. The Prophet ﷺ said in another narration that when Allah resurrects the disbeliever and this person who transgressed, who associated partners with Allah subhanahu wa ta'ala, and who did not fulfill the greatest right, which is that Allah be worshipped alone, and obviously what follows is a life of misguidance and a life of corruption and a life of wickedness. And the Prophet ﷺ says that as Allah subhanahu wa ta'ala finishes this conversation with this man on the Day of Judgment, Allah subhanahu wa ta'ala says to this person, if you could have the whole earth in gold to present right now as a ransom to get yourself out of this situation, would you do it? And the person says, of course, on the Day of Judgment, of course, I'd take the whole world in gold and I'd spend it to get myself out of the situation that I'm in today. And Allah says to him, فَقَدْ سَأَلْتُكَ مَا هُوَ أَهْوَنُ مِنْ هَذَا. I asked you for so much less than that. I didn't ask you for the world in gold. I didn't ask you to live a tortured life. I didn't ask you to be miserable. I didn't ask you to be overburdened. In fact, لا يكلف الله نفسا إلا وسعها. Allah does not burden a soul beyond its scope. I didn't give you all of those assignments. I did not make life too burdensome for you. I gave you opportunities. I gave you an easy path to an eternal abode of ease. I gave it to you. And imagine the regret of that person. May Allah not make us like that person. When Allah says, فَقَدْ سَأَلْتُكَ مَا هُوَ أَهْوَنُ مِنْ هَذَا. I asked you for so much less. I didn't ask you for that. Those are the last words this person hears before he is taken to his punishment. May Allah subhanahu wa ta'ala not make us like that person. Allahumma ameen. I asked you for so much less. What does Allah want from you? What does Allah demand of you? It's a philosophical question, but a deeply personal question as well. What does God want from you on a personal level? What does Allah want from you? When Mu'adh radiallahu ta'ala anhu said, should I go tell the people, Ya Rasulullah, that Allah will not punish them if they don't associate a partner with Him, that they get to go to Jannah? And the Prophet sallallahu alayhi wa sallam said, إِذَنْ يَتَّكِلُوا. Then they'll get lazy. They'll trust in that and they won't do anything more. And then he said in another narration, Ya Mu'adh, ذَرِ النَّاسِ يَعْمَلُونَ. I love this. Let the people work. ذَرِ النَّاسِ يَعْمَلُونَ. Let them work. Don't let them get lazy. Don't let them get complacent. You go make this announcement, you're all forgiven. All you say is La ilaha illallah. You get to Jannah. Khalas. Nothing more. The Prophet ﷺ said, let them work. Why? إِنَّ فِي الْجَنَّةِ مِئَةَ دَرَجَةً. Paradise has 100 degrees. The difference between any of those two degrees is ما بين السماء والأرض, the difference between the heavens and the earth. Let them strive harder. Let them work. Mu'adh radiallahu ta'ala anhu did not share this hadith until he was on his deathbed in what is now Jordan in the plague of Amwas, when he died from the plague. And he said, I held this hadith until my last breaths to share with you, because I didn't want you to be complacent, but at the same time, I did not want to conceal anything I learned from the Prophet sallallahu alaihi wasallam from you. قولوا لا إله إلا الله تفلحوا. Say لا إله الله, you'll be successful. But the Prophet sallallahu alaihi wasallam said, let the people work. There are 100 degrees in Jannah. The highest level of that Jannah is Al-Firdaus Al-A'la. May Allah subhanahu wa ta'ala make us amongst the people of Al-Firdaus. The highest level of Jannah is there. Let them work for that. Don't make them lazy. Don't make them complacent. Don't let them feel like they don't have to do anything. They've got to do better. They've got to do more. What does Allah want from me on a personal level? Let's set the basis for a moment. SubhanAllah, this is a reflection from my beloved brother, Sheikh Tahir Wyatt, actually in Umrah. We were talking about this and he was sharing this reflection with the group, and I want to build on it a bit, inshaAllah ta'ala. There are people that lived in the time of the Prophet sallallahu alaihi wasallam who wanted to just be ordinary Muslims, believe it or not. There are people that did not crave to be in the masjid all day, that weren't waiting eagerly in front of the home of the Prophet sallallahu alaihi wasallam, that weren't crowding the masjid, that weren't following him around. There were people that were Bedouins on the outskirts of Medina that simply wanted to get by. They believed in the Prophet sallallahu alaihi wasallam, but they wanted to just do enough to make it to Jannah. What's the bare minimum we have to do? That mindset exists in every generation. Just as في كل قرن من أمتي سابقون قال عليه الصلاة والسلام, in every generation of my people, there are forerunners. There's a mindset of excellence, of ihsan. There are people that want to just get by as well. And you have a famous narration. A man comes to the Prophet sallallahu alaihi wasallam. He says, what do I have to do? Say la ilaha illallah. Okay, and then what, ya Rasulullah? Pray 5 prayers. Then what? Fast Ramadan. Then what? Give the zakah. Then what? Make the hajj 1 time if you're capable of doing so. And he says to the Prophet sallallahu alaihi wasallam, I'll say la ilaha illallah. He said, as for those 5 prayers, I'll do my 5 prayers. لا أزيد ولا أنقص. Nothing more, nothing less. Don't ask me for tarawih. Don't ask me for witr. Don't ask me for sunnah. Nothing more, nothing less. I'll do my 5 prayers. I'll fast Ramadan. None of the Mondays and Thursdays or 3 middle days of the month or 6 of Shawwal. No, no, I'll fast my Ramadan. I'll pay my zakah. Don't fundraise for me afterwards. I'm obviously elaborating a bit on the meaning here, okay? Don't quote this as the hadith, all right? Don't come to me with the fundraiser and the extras. I'll pay my zakah. If I can do hajj, I'll do hajj. And then he walks away from the Prophet sallallahu alaihi wasallam. Now, if you're a Abu Bakr type, radiallahu anhu, who wants to be called from every gate of Jannah on the Day of Judgment, and he will be called from every gate of Jannah on the Day of Judgment, this is a very interesting mindset. You have Sahaba around the Prophet ﷺ who can't get enough of him, who want to do more and more and more and more, who the Prophet ﷺ has to temper their deeds a bit. And you have a man that just walked in the masjid of the Prophet ﷺ and said, 5 pillars, I've got it, I'm done, that's it. And then he just walked out. And you know what the Prophet ﷺ said? He looked at the companions and he said, أَفْلَحَ إِنْ صَدَقَ. You know, if he's telling the truth, he'll be successful. If he's telling the truth, he'll make it to Jannah. If that's all he's going to do, bare minimum, but he's going to do it right, he'll fulfill his fara'id, he'll fulfill his obligations, he will succeed. But is that the type of Muslim you want to be? Is that the type of aspiration that you want to have with Allah subhanahu wa ta'ala? Now there's another young man, Rabi'a ibn Ka'b al-Aslami, radiallahu ta'ala.

عنهم. A young, unmarried companion of the Prophet sallallahu alaihi wasallam. May Allah subhanahu wa ta'ala marry off all of our righteous single ones. Say ameen. That was a loud ameen, right? That was louder than the Allahumma balighna Ramadan. Right? But he's a young man who's not married and he's in the company of the Prophet sallallahu alaihi wasallam. And he's always serving Rasulullah sallallahu alaihi wasallam. Shows up, the Prophet sallallahu alaihi wasallam finds him already holding his wudu. Comes to a place, he finds Rabi'a setting up the place. Rabi'a is at the service. He's got his watchful eye on Rasulullah sallallahu alaihi wasallam, always trying to serve the Messenger sallallahu alaihi wasallam. By the way, sallallahu alaihi wasallam. I want to hear it from you all. Sallallahu alaihi wasallam. Always serving him alayhi salatu wasallam. And one day, Rasulullah sallallahu alaihi wasallam says, Ya Rabi'a, salni. Rabi'a, ask me. What do you want? You want a price? You want something extra? You want a position? You want a wife? What do you want? And the only thing he asks the Prophet sallallahu alaihi wasallam for is what? Your company in the hereafter. My Jannah in this world is being in your company here. I want your eternal company in the hereafter. I want to be with you in Jannah. And Rasulullah sallallahu alayhi wasallam could have simply told him, Anta ma'man ahbabt, as he told another person, you're with the one that you love. But he gave Rabi'a a very specific prescription. A very specific prescription. قَالَ فَأَعِنِّي عَلَى نَفْسِكَ بِكَثْرَةِ السُّجُودِ. You want to reach those high ranks, O Rabi'a? I'm not going to tell you what I told the other man about five prayers. Support me against yourself, بِكَثْرَةِ السُّجُودِ, with making many prostrations, meaning add to your prayer. Do more. Lower yourself to Allah and you'll be elevated higher. You want a higher rank? That's going to take greater sacrifice. ذَرِ النَّاسَ يَعْمَلُونَ يَا مُعَاذ. Let the people work, O Mu'adh. That's what you want? I need you to help me, O Rabi'a. I need you to increase in your prayer if you want that level. There are people that want to just get to Jannah. There are people that want Al-Firdaus Al-A'la. There are people that want to pass Ramadan and they're already doing their Eid shopping or their Eid planning. And there are people that are going to try to absorb Ramadan, squeezing it like a sponge to get every single one of its blessings, making sure that they catch one of the last 10 nights, making sure that they read the Quran, making sure that they connect to Allah subhanahu wa ta'ala until the adhan of Maghrib comes in for the first of Shawwal. There are people that want Laylatul Qadr. There are people that want more from Allah subhanahu wa ta'ala. They're not simply asking the question, what does Allah want from me? They're asking themselves, how much of Allah's favor can I get from Him? They flip the equation. They want more. They want a higher place. They want a greater level. Now this phenomenon of wanting that greater level with Allah subhanahu wa ta'ala is one that was present in a group of young people around the Prophet sallallahu alaihi wasallam. A very famous narration, and I want you to pretend you're one of these three men. You go to the house of the Prophet sallallahu alaihi wasallam so you can ask Aisha radiallahu anha, our mother, what's the worship habit? Yas'alunaha an ibadati an-nabi sallallahu alaihi wasallam, asking her about the ibadah, the worship of the Prophet sallallahu alaihi wasallam. Oh, our mother, what does he do? Sallallahu alayhi wa sallam. And so they go to her house and they ask her, tell us what his worship life is like. Tell us all that he does, sallallahu alayhi wa sallam, so we can aspire as well. Abdullah ibn Amr ibn As, Uthman ibn Mad'un, Miqdad, in one explanation, these were the three men. Almost certainly one of them, Abdullah ibn Amr ibn As, who we'll get to. May Allah be pleased with them all. So she describes the Prophet sallallahu alaihi wasallam. She says, listen, he prays alayhi salatu wasalam at night, but he also sleeps.
The Prophet sallallahu alaihi wasallam fasts, but he also eats. Rasulullah sallallahu alaihi wasallam has an appetite for the akhirah, for the afterlife, but he's intimate with his spouse sallallahu alaihi wasallam. Meaning, it's not this quantity thing that you might think it is. It's not just about, let me do a lot more good deeds. Let me just pile on the resume so that I could have this place with Allah subhanahu wa ta'ala. But what did they take from that? They said, well, that's Rasulullah sallallahu alaihi wasallam. So one of them said, as for me, I will pray and I'll never sleep. Another one says, I will fast every single day. Another one says, I'll never get married. And the Prophet sallallahu alaihi wasallam finds out about that. And he not only condemns it and admonishes it, saying that this is not my sunnah, and whoever turns away from my sunnah is not like me. But he says, I know Allah better than all of you. Ana a'rafukum, I am the one who knows Allah better than all of you. Meaning, knowing Allah and being in a relationship with Allah subhanahu wa ta'ala is not just a mathematical game. It's a pursuit. It's sidqul talab. It's a pursuit that's deep in the heart that transforms your daily life. Doesn't make you unreasonable, but inspires even the most mundane actions of your life to turn them into Jannah opportunities. Because you want as much as possible from Allah. But I know Allah better than you. A'rafukum a'lamukum billah atqakum, the most fearful and God conscious of you all. Rasulullah sallallahu alayhi wa sallam. Qalbuhu alayhi salatu wa salam la yanam. His heart never sleeps alayhi salatu wa salam. He's always connected to his Rabb, always connected to his Lord. You might be missing the point for a moment. But you understand the phenomenon, right? If you came into the presence of the Prophet sallallahu alayhi wa sallam and Abu Bakr and Umar and Uthman and Ali and Aisha and Fatima, you want to be like them. And you want to catch up. And you want to get as much of it as possible. So you understand the mindset, right? But Abdullah ibn Amr radiallahu anhumah has to learn a little bit about what relationship looks like with Allah. He's pursuing al-Firdaus. He's pursuing a higher level. But he's pushing himself in a certain way. So you all know that when you get married, inshallah ta'ala, you pray two rak'ahs, right? Pray two rak'ahs with each other. Go home after the wedding, you pray two rak'ahs. That's your sunnah, is to pray two rak'ahs with each other, okay? Now, brothers, if you pray two rak'ahs, you lead your new wife in two rak'ahs, what are you going to read? قُلْ وَاللَّهُ أَحَدْ قُلْ أَعُوذُ بِرَبِّ النَّاسِ وَالْعَصْرِ twice. What are you going to read, right? You'll probably read two short surahs because it's the sunnah that you want to perform. Abdullah ibn Amr ibn As radiallahu anhuma, on his wedding night, he did the whole Qur'an. So they didn't even have any time to be husband and wife at night, that first night. He just finished the Qur'an. And Amr ibn As is talking to his daughter-in-law and says to her, how is Abdullah as a husband? She says, huwa khayru abid. He's a great worshiper. Not a good husband, not a bad husband, but a great worshiper. Khayru abid. And he has to go to the Prophet sallallahu alaihi wasallam and tell the Prophet sallallahu alaihi wasallam, ya Rasulullah, talk to my son. He's doing too much. Let him tone it down a bit, right? And the Prophet ﷺ has to tell him, you can't fast every day. Fast a few days. And if you take it to the max, the siyam of Dawood ﷺ, the fasting of David every other day. You can't pray all night. Pray the last third of the night. The prayer of Dawood ﷺ. But don't be like that person كان يقوم الليل, who one day will look back and said, I used to pray قيام الليل, فترك قيام الليل. And then he left it all together. So he got really excited, overzealous, into religion, and then burnt out really quickly. That's not it, oh Abdullah. There's a different way to pursue Allah subhanahu wa ta'ala. But that mindset was a praiseworthy mindset. However, the Prophet sallallahu alaihi wasallam, while praising the mindset, was teaching that there is another way to pursue Allah subhanahu wa ta'ala. Now we set the foundation. I want to bring it back full circle now. Some of you

You were there last night at the talk at Qatara, and I mentioned that, you know, imagine what it would be like to be one of the tabi'een, one generation removed from the Prophet sallallahu alaihi wasallam, and your parents knew the Prophet sallallahu alaihi wasallam. He had dinner in your house before you were born. You know, your parents visited his house sallallahu alaihi wasallam. They prayed behind him. They could tell you all these things, and they light up with joy when they remind you of the Prophet sallallahu alaihi wasallam. And the tabi'een were distinguished by so much zeal. They used to want to do so many good deeds. Like if you took the Abdullah ibn Amr mindset, radiyallahu anhuma, the tabi'een represent that generation. They want to pray so much, read so much, do so much, because they feel like they're so behind. We want to be like those people. We want to be like the Sahaba, and we feel like we are behind. Then they come to Anas ibn Malik radiyallahu ta'ala anhu. And they ask Anas ibn Malik radiyallahu anhu, you know, they're talking to Anas ibn Malik, how do we be like you all? How do we get to your level? And hence I'm going to bring it into this next phase, inshallah ta'ala. He said to them, look, you all do more deeds than we did. Meaning, from a quantity perspective, the tabi'een were distinguished by a lot of deeds. They used to do a lot. A lot. But he said, إِنَّكُمْ لَتَعْمَلُونَ أَعْمَالًا هِيَ أَدَقُّ فِي أَعْيُنِكُمْ مِنَ الشَّعْرِ. You do certain things, and they are smaller in your eyes than a hair. إِن كُنَّا لَنَعُدُّهَا عَلَى عَهْدِ النَّبِيِّ صَلَّى اللَّهُ عَلَيْهِ وَسَلَّمَ مِنَ الْمُوبِقَاتِ أي مِنَ الْكَبَائِرِ. We considered those things that you consider smaller sins than a hair to be destructive, major sins in the time of the Prophet sallallahu alaihi wasallam. Meaning what? They had a greater sense of taqwa, awe of Allah subhanahu wa ta'ala inside of them. There was a greater presence, a greater, not fear only, awe, khashya of Allah subhanahu wa ta'ala, where they didn't want to violate anything that could potentially take them out of that favor from Allah subhanahu wa ta'ala. And so I'm going to tell you that this is an affair of the heart as much as it is an affair of a quantifiable pursuit. It's an affair of the heart. What do I mean by that? Umar ibn Abdul Aziz rahimahullah ta'ala, his father was Abdul Aziz ibn Marwan, the governor of Hilwan in Egypt. He was the brother of the Khalifa Abdul Malik ibn Marwan. And he left Umar ibn Abdul Aziz to study with the great scholars in Al-Madina. And he would come and check up on him during the Hajj time and sometimes in Umrah. And he'd send letters to Abdullah ibn Umar, to Tawus, Salih al-Kaysan, other great scholars of the time. And he came and he asked Salih al-Kaysan about Umar ibn Abdul Aziz during Hajj. And Salih's answer to him was, Wallahi ma ra'aytu ahadan Allahu a'zamu fi sadrihi min hadhal ghulam. I swear I've never met a young man who Allah has a greater part of his heart, occupies a greater portion of his heart than this young man. Allah means so much to that young man. It's like his heart is overwhelmed by Allah subhanahu wa ta'ala. The description of Abu Bakr as-Siddiq radiallahu ta'ala anhu, مَا سَبَقَ الصَّحَابَ بِكَثْرَةِ صَلَاةٍ وَلَا صِيَامٍ. 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He beat them because something happened in the heart of Abu Bakr where he was looking for a way to please Allah subhanahu wa ta'ala in every room, where he was making sure not to displease Allah subhanahu wa ta'ala in every conversation. He was always alert. You know, taqwa is God consciousness. You can't be conscious if you're not alert, right? So there's an alertness there. What can I do right now that's pleasing to Allah? What is displeasing to Allah subhanahu wa ta'ala? كُتِبَ عَلَيْكُمُ الصِّيَامُ كَمَا كُتِبَ عَلَى الَّذِينَ مِنْ قَبْلِكُمْ لَعَلَّكُمْ تَتَّقُونَ. Fasting has been prescribed upon you so you could become God-conscious people. You can't be God-conscious if you're not alert, if you're not awake, if you're not thinking about your environment constantly. And what is it right now that I might be doing unknowingly, subconsciously, that's displeasing to Allah? And what is it that I could be doing that others are not paying attention to that's pleasing to Allah subhanahu wa ta'ala? There was something in the heart of Abu Bakr, something in the heart of Umar ibn Abdul Aziz, that they looked at a situation and they were thinking differently than the people around them. They had higher aspirations,
higher

pursuits. But it starts with a foundation. La ilaha illallah, Muhammadun Rasulullah. Complete trust, complete belief that there is only one God and that Muhammad Sallallahu Alaihi Wasallam is his messenger. The mandatory deeds. And then not having any holes in their buckets. So I'm going to give you an example into Allah belongs, the greatest of examples. If you are a parent, or you have a parent, and the parent says to the child, I need you to go do the dishes. And the child goes out and cuts the grass. Jazakallah khair. But go do the dishes. And then you go and you vacuum the house. Jazakallah khair, but can you do the dishes? Then you go buy flowers. Jazakallah khair, can you do the dishes? You go make your bed. Jazakallah khair. Okay, what's happening here? There's a disconnect between what you're being told and what you're trying to do. And spirituality often becomes what we want to do, not what Allah has told us to do. And that especially starts with this foundation. And I want you to memorize a hadith, okay? We're going to memorize a hadith tonight, inshallah ta'ala, so that I can hopefully say that if you forgot everything else that I taught you tonight, inshallah, you'll remember this hadith. Maybe Dr. Rajab, you can tudarrisuhum yani alayhi. This is a beautiful, beautiful, beautiful hadith. The Prophet ﷺ was given comprehensiveness in speech. Abu Hurairah radiallahu ta'ala anhu narrates that the Prophet sallallahu alayhi wa sallam said, ittaqil maharim. Can you repeat after me? Ittaqil maharim. 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Fear the prohibitions, the things that are haram. Takun a'bada an-nas. 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Ittaqil maharim, takun a'bada an-nas. Leave off the prohibitions and you'll be the greatest of worshipers. You want to be ibad, you want to be people of ibadah, people of greatness. Leave off the prohibitions, you'll be the greatest of worshipers. And he said, وَرْضَ بِمَا قَسَمَ اللَّهُ لَكْ تَكُنْ أَغْنَى النَّاسِ وَرْضَ بِمَا قَسَمَ اللَّهُ لَكْ تَكُنْ أَغْنَى النَّاسِ Be pleased with what Allah has allotted for you, has apportioned for you, and you'll be the wealthiest of people, you'll be the richest of people, you'll be content human beings. This hadith, this advice, which many of the ulama authenticated through a riwayah and a tirmidhi, this advice is one of the most comprehensive advices for spirituality in Islam. And what differentiates our spirituality from the spirituality and the philosophies of others of what God wants from us. Because for you to leave off a sin that you crave is far more difficult than doing a bunch of good deeds that make you feel good anyway. For you to leave off a sin that you crave is much harder and greater in the sight of Allah subhanahu wa ta'ala than for you to do a bunch of good deeds that make you feel good anyway. Let me tell you, if you go into Ramadan and you say, I'm going to quit this particular sin, that sin could be a barrier between you and Allah subhanahu wa ta'ala that nullifies all of your good deeds. And you say, I'm going to quit these sins. I'm going to be self-conscious about the things that are displeasing to Allah subhanahu wa ta'ala. As I said last night, before your to-do list in Ramadan, you need your to-not-do list. Taqwa, what are you leaving off? What are you putting aside? What are you looking at yourself and saying, I need to remove this because it's a barrier between me and Allah subhanahu wa ta'ala, and then struggling to overcome that sin. Now, it doesn't feel as ceremonious when you stop backbiting, for example, where every night you spend a few minutes and you look back and you analyze every conversation you had that day. And you say, you know what? I probably slipped there. Astaghfirullah. I'll be more conscious next time. Where you start to purify your eyes, you start to purify your wealth, you start to purify all of these different things. Those are
The greatest signs of a greater pursuit of Allah.

when you're willing to leave behind the pursuits of the lower self. And Ramadan is to orient your pursuits towards the hereafter, to where not just your appetite for food and drink and intimacy are diminished, your appetite for dunya is diminished. And if you have an uncontrollable appetite for dunya, then you have this propensity to sin that becomes uncontrollable, to where you don't even recognize your tongue and your eyes anymore. It's to diminish that appetite for dunya and to grow that appetite for the hereafter. And on the day of judgment, Allah will not punish you because you didn't pray enough tarawih. But He will punish you if you wronged your neighbor. Allah subhanahu wa ta'ala will not punish you if you didn't give extra charity. But He will punish you if you cut off your family ties. Allah subhanahu wa ta'ala gives you a baseline of spirituality. And if you go back to what Anas radiallahu anhu said and what the Prophet was saying, that we the companions, maybe we didn't pray as many rak'ahs as the next generation of tabi'een. Maybe we weren't in the masjid as long as they were. But we had a greater fear and awe of Allah subhanahu wa ta'ala. And we self-scrutinized. We were able to hold up a mirror to ourselves in a way that no other generation could hold up a mirror to themselves. That's a gift from Allah subhanahu wa ta'ala. That tadabbur and tafakkur, introspection, reflection, that you hold up a mirror to yourself. And the secret of becoming a sage, a wali of Allah subhanahu wa ta'ala, it starts there. Abdullah Mubarak rahimahullah ta'ala, he's not a companion, but he's a great sage and scholar in Islamic history. And he said, قَالَ لَأَنْ أَرُدَّ دِرْهَمًا بِشُبْهَةٍ أَحَبُّ إِلَيَّ مِنْ أَنْ أَتَصَدَّقْ بِمِئَةِ أَلْفُ وَبِمِئَةِ أَلْفُ وَبِمِئَةِ أَلْفُ وَبِمِئَةِ أَلْفُ وَبِمِئَةِ أَلْفُ وَبِمِئَةِ أَلْفُ. He said it that way. He said, for me to remove one dirham of haram, of doubt, shubha, from my life, is more beloved to me than donating 600,000. Because he says, leaving off that one dirham is more praiseworthy to Allah subhanahu wa ta'ala than giving that 600,000. That takes a greater level of self-scrutiny from me. I've got to have that level of discipline. I've got to have that level of introspection. Ramadan is for you to put up a mirror to yourself and move beyond simply, what does God want from me, to how much can I receive from Allah? What do I want from Him? How high do I want to aim with Him? And that means being willing to make difficult sacrifices. And that next journey, that next step in your journey to Allah subhanahu wa ta'ala might be difficult. It might pinch. But the reward is going to be great in accordance with that. Leave off something. Take the next step. Take the next step. Take the next step. By the way, the ulama mentioned ittaq al-maharim, to fear the prohibitions, also means, by implication, to apply the fara'ah, to apply the obligatory things. Why? Because it's haram to leave off the obligatory things. So I'm going to start off like that Bedouin. I'm not going to miss my five prayers. I'm not going to get loose with delaying my salah. I'm not going to mess up with my fara'id. I'm not going to accept, because we become complacent. Remember that example that I gave you of the parent and the child? We become complacent with sins in our lives, and the worst sins are the lifestyle sins. A lifestyle sin is the one that you wake up with every day and you go to sleep with every day and you don't bat an eyelid over it anymore. It's become a part of you. You don't even feel guilt anymore. An-nadmu tawbah, kama qala alayhi salatu wasalam, and regret is repentance. You can't be regretful if you're not even thinking about it anymore. Right? So starting off with that and then building and building and building. And let me tell you, subhanAllah, that journey to Allah subhanahu wa ta'ala, that journey to wilaya, that journey to being a friend of God, may Allah make us all from His awliya. Say ameen. You said it louder when I said get you married. May Allah make us all awliya. Say ameen. And by the way, believe that you can be a wali of Allah subhanahu wa ta'ala, because to achieve that friendship of Allah is accessible to every Muslim. It's not something that is exclusive to the ulama. It's not something that's exclusive to the scholars or exclusive to any hierarchy.

class. It's accessible to every single Muslim. Allahu waliyyu alladhina amanu. Allah is the wali of the believers. But that special friendship with Allah is accessible to every single believer, which is beautiful. Hadith of Abu Hurairah radiallahu ta'ala anhu, hadith Qudsi. And I want you to look at this hadith now in light of everything that we've said today. The Prophet ﷺ said, قال الله عز وجل من عاد لي وليا فقد آذنته بالحرب. What an amazing friend to have. Subhanah, tabaraka wa ta'ala. Allah says, whoever takes a friend of mine, a wali of mine, as an enemy, فَقَدْ آذَنْتُهُ بِالْحَرْبِ, I will wage war on that person. That's why you got to be careful. You know, subhanAllah, that forgetful person, the Prophet ﷺ mentioned to us that woman that used to give sadaqah, pray extra, fast extra, وَلَكِنْ تُؤْذِي جِرَانَهَا, but she was deluded by her good deeds because she had an abusive tongue towards her neighbors. لَا خَيْرَ فِيهَا هِيَ فِي النَّارِ, there's no good in her, she's in hellfire. The other side of that, not just the other of the tongue, the constant talking down to people and bad character because you think that you do all of these religious acts and that entitles you somehow to have a nasty and foul character towards people that you deem less religious than you. It's not just the own other, the harm from your tongue. It's, do you even know who you're harming? Do you know the status of that person that you're harming with Allah subhanahu wa ta'ala? You know the status of that person that you just backbited? Even if they're committing a major sin right now, perhaps they will come out of it and achieve a status with Allah subhanahu wa ta'ala. And even if in a moment of temporary fall, they still may retain a deep love for Allah and His Messenger sallallahu alayhi wa sallam. مَنْ عَادَ لِي وَلِيَ فَقَدْ أَذَنْتُهُ بِالْحَرْبِ. You want your friends that have your back, right? Achieve friendship with Allah subhanahu wa ta'ala, Allah will wage war on your behalf. SubhanAllah. مَنْ عَادَ لِي وَلِيَ فَقَدْ أَذَنْتُهُ بِالْحَرْبِ. Then Allah gives you the process. And this is not me speaking. This is what Allah says in the Hadith Qudsi. وَمَا تَقَرَّبَ إِلَيَّ عَبْدِي بِشَيْءٍ أَحَبَّ إِلَيَّ مِمَّا افْتَرَتُهُ عَلَيْهِ. My slave will not come close to me with anything more beloved to me than the obligations. Starts with the fara'id. You're not going to start to build this building without those foundations. وَلَا يَزَال. But then he continues, يَتَقَرَّبُ إِلَيَّ بِالنَّوَافِلِ. Coming close to me with the voluntary deeds. You know what happens here? You prayed 5 times a day and you actually started to pray right. What does that mean? You cleared your head before salah. You took some time before prayer to do your wudu properly, to calibrate properly before prayer. You stopped looking at your phone right before the takbiratul ihram. You took a few moments. You tried your best to be khashi', to be in awe of Allah, humble, listening to the words that you're reciting, connected to Allah in your prayer. And you know what ends up happening? The prayer no longer is a burden for you. The prayer actually becomes an escape. The prayer becomes your greatest relief. It's not, God, it's asr already. It's maghrib. I got to go pray so I can get back to what I was doing. The salah becomes arihna biha. Raha, comfort me with it. And then you can't get enough of it. You want more because you tasted the sweetness of your salah. Ramadan, your siyam, feels amazing. I love this connection. 6 days of Shawwal. You know what? I believe I can fast 3 days a month. I want to fast 3 days a month now. I think I like this Monday, Thursday thing. I see the difference in my life, the barakah in my life, the blessing in my life. Feels sweet. I want to be a Monday, Thursday person now. You tasted the sweetness of it, unlocked. You gave zakah and you saw that sadaqah did not decrease your charity, but in fact, the reward of charity to you is far greater than anything that you possess. SubhanAllah. I happen to live in Texas where Elon Musk lives. I don't like to name drop. But I was listening to this man talk about his concept of the hereafter, like whatever, it is what it is. If I go to hell, I don't really care because probably most people will be

there anyway. And I'm thinking to myself, subhanAllah, how amazing that this man that owns all this stuff is going to end up in the same dirt that I end up in. And he won't be able to make a single phone call. Won't be able to call a single person for help. Will be in the grave just like me, under that dirt. What blessing did you get from it? What blessing did you get from it? And so when you start to realize what I give is actually what I receive, and you taste the sweetness of giving, it's no longer an obligation. You're no longer crunching numbers. It becomes a spirit. The Prophet ﷺ was not doing math when people came to him and asked him for charity. Gave ﷺ like a blowing wind, alayhi salatu wasalam. You go to Hajj or Umrah, may Allah subhanahu wa ta'ala facilitate it for you. Say Ameen. And you taste the sweetness of it. And the moment that you're getting on that plane in Jeddah, you see some people that are like, I'm done. I'm ready to get out of here. Hajj was hard. How was Hajj? It was hot. It was hard. People were elbowing me. People stunk. People were rude. This, that. And you have the other person that gets on the plane, looks back, and is already trying to look for the moment they can get back. Can't wait to go back. Ya Allah, I want to go to Medina. Ya Allah, I want to go to Mecca. Take me back. Because something was unlocked. So it started off with fara'id. Then you tasted the sweetness. And what does Allah say in this hadith? Hatta uhibba. You keep doing this until I love you. Wait a minute, doesn't Allah love everyone? It's a Western construct. Might not sound convenient what I'm going to say right now. وَلَكِنَّ اللَّهَ لَا يُحِبُّ الْكَافِرِينَ وَلَا يُحِبُّ الظَّالِمِينَ وَلَا يُحِبُّ الْفَاسِقِينَ. Allah does not love evildoers. Not because Allah hates them, but because they have placed an object between them and Allah subhanahu wa ta'ala. They still have the potential to be beloved by Allah subhanahu wa ta'ala. But no, you don't just take that for granted. And Allah loves all of the believers, and Allah subhanahu wa ta'ala is the wali of all of the believers, but there is a different level that Allah is talking about in this hadith here. Hatta uhibba. Until I love that person. May Allah make us amongst those whom He loves. Say Ameen. Allahumma inna nas'aluka hubbak wa hubba man yuhibbuk. Oh Allah, we ask you for your love and the love of those that are beloved. And the love of every amal, of every deed that brings us closer to your love. Until I love you. What's the manifestation of that love now? Remember Abu Bakr as-Siddiq radiallahu ta'ala anhu? What's the manifestation of that love? If I love that person, then suddenly I am the sight with which they see, the hearing with which they hear, the hand with which they strike, the steps that they take. Meaning, you only see what is pleasing to Allah subhanahu wa ta'ala now. Everything you see in front of you, opportunity, a moment, I can please Allah with this. You hear, there's something I can please Allah with here. There's an aversion here. You start hating those things that are displeasing to Allah subhanahu wa ta'ala. You know, I spoke about my mother, rahmatullah alayha, last night, and I actually wrote a post about her reading of the Quran. And I talked about this in a recent podcast with Lex Friedman. Something, subhanAllah, she used to say, she was partially deaf, and due to her sickness, she used to sit in a gathering, and she would see the people talking, and she said, subhanAllah, I used to thank Allah that I couldn't hear them, because I could tell from their faces when they would start to do ghibah, when they'd start to backbite, because you can see the ugliness transform their faces. Like there's a certain look. She was being perceptive at that point because she couldn't hear unless she was really being attentive to something or someone was really raising their voice for her. So she sits in a gathering in the corner and smiles, and she used to say, I say Alhamdulillah that I can't hear them, because I can tell when they start to talk about somebody. The hearing starts to form an aversion towards that which is displeasing to Allah. You hear it and you hate it. Why are you talking about people like that? Why are you using that type of language? And when you hear the Quran and you hear beneficial knowledge, your ears perk now. Your vision, your sight. You look at things that are pleasing to Allah subhanahu wa ta'ala. You say, Alhamdulillah. You start to move in ways that are pleasing to Allah subhanahu wa ta'ala. Your being becomes transformed by that pursuit of Allah subhanahu wa ta'ala. What's the end result of this? This person, if this person asks me,
لأعطي

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You ask Allah, I will give you. What do you think you're going to be asking Allah for if your pursuit has changed though? You see, people say, I make dua, and Allah is not giving me. But your pursuit is different. You know, your dua will tell you a lot about yourself. And yes, ask Allah for this dunya and in the akhirah. But if your dua is a to-do list for dunya only, and then you get to the end, you say, رَبَّنَا أَتِنَا فِي الدُّنْيَا حَسْنَةً فِي الْآخِرَةِ حَسْنَةً وَقِنَا عَذَابَ النَّارِ. اللهم اغفر لنا وارحمنا. Nonchalant. And you're not begging to be forgiving, begging for Jannah, and you're not as sincere and pleading and crying. What do you think the Sahaba were crying for? The Sahaba were told to ask Allah subhanahu wa ta'ala even to fix a shoelace, right? The Prophet taught them that they could make dua for everything. But if you saw Umar ibn al-Khattab radiallahu ta'ala anhu in front of the Kaaba with his hands up, crying and weeping, you think he was asking Allah subhanahu wa ta'ala to get him a new camel? What do you think were the most sincere du'as? You see, when you're transformed, your du'a is transformed as well. That person, in sa'alani la'u'tiyanna, they ask me for something, I give it to them. And if they seek refuge from Allah subhanahu wa ta'ala, la'u'idhanna, then Allah subhanahu wa ta'ala says, I will grant that person refuge. It really brings it full circle. You want to measure yourself on this spectrum and say, how do I build from here to here? And stop asking yourself only, what does God want from me? What do I want from Him? Because if I want from Him the highest reward, then He will guide me to a higher way. And this Ramadan, bi-idhnillahi ta'ala, and not just Ramadan, you have an opportunity to start thinking about something greater, to start thinking about something higher. You know, subhanAllah, we just are coming out of this great devastation of this earthquake in Turkey and Syria. May Allah subhanahu wa ta'ala have mercy on the shuhada. Make it easy for those that are left behind. So many people that have passed away recently, and we can all name people, and we all have people close to us, and we saw the pandemic and so many disasters and tragedies. And sometimes you get hit with something that really reminds you, like, this dunya is not worth my pursuit. Like, I don't want to just be a 5 times a day person, a fast Ramadan person. Like, I want to pursue something higher. Someone dies in your family that you love, it's like the sweetness of dunya is gone. You lose something that you love, it doesn't taste the same. Dunya doesn't taste the same. And you know what the Prophet ﷺ said? He said, I saw Israfil alayhi salam, the angel, and he had his lips puckered on the horn, and he was staring at the throne of Allah subhanahu wa ta'ala, waiting for the command. And he said his eyes are fixated on the throne like 2 stars. And what did the Prophet say? Kayfa an'um. What appetite can I have of this dunya after that? After I saw that, what's left? It's not worth it. If the whole dunya is, if that's what it takes. You know, subhanAllah, the brothers that went to Turkey, and I was just speaking with Dr. Rajab about this, may Allah make it easy for them, went to Syria, and they were talking to the victims, and almost all of them used the same words, all of a sudden, all of a sudden, all of a sudden, right? All of a sudden, it, like, everything was fine, and then all of a sudden, in a few seconds, thousands of miles gone, thousands of people gone, all of a sudden, right? وَقَالَ الْإِنسَانُ مَا لَهَا. What's going on? All of a sudden, all of a sudden. كَيْفَ أَنْعُمْ. What's the appetite for this world then at that point? You want to grow your appetite for what Allah has. And stop asking for the minimum. Stop asking just for the hacks and the good deeds. And make meaningful sacrifices in your next step towards Allah subhanahu wa ta'ala. And let me tell you something, by the way. No one can give you better advice than yourself, if you're honest with yourself. Now, I often tell people that if you want to give yourself nasiha, give yourself advice, I want you to imagine that you're the best version of yourself sitting in the masjid, and then your current self walked into the masjid, and you were trying to find a way to give that person advice. You're talking to yourself, and you went and you sat them on the side, and you're giving them some personal advice. What would you want to say to that person? What would you tell yourself? Because as Umar radiallahu ta'ala anhu said, there is no greater mirror than self-reflection. That tadabbur,
No greater mirror than it, because no one of your friends around you knows you better than you know yourself. Your inside diseases, your inclinations, what you crave, what you intend, no one knows you better than you. But you've got to commit to that. Be honest with yourself and be willing to sit with yourself and say, where do I need to improve? And that's better than any list that anyone else can give you. May Allah subhanahu wa ta'ala

0: and the highest ambitions. And may Allah subhanahu wa ta'ala not let us be pulled by our lower selves or by the lowly shayateen from the human beings and the jinn, or by lowly goals and lowly aspirations that pull us to the lowest abode of hellfire. May Allah subhanahu wa ta'ala allow us to witness Ramadan. And may Allah subhanahu wa ta'ala make us amongst those who are forgiven through Ramadan. And may Allah subhanahu wa ta'ala allow us to be amongst those who observe Laylatul Qadr. And may Allah subhanahu wa ta'ala grant us his full reward. Allahumma ameen. Jazakum Allahu khaira. Wassalamu alaikum wa rahmatullahi wa barakatuh.
1: Jazakum Allahu khairan, dearest Sheikh Omar. We appreciate everyone who has joined us tonight for this enlightening session on Ramadan. Please stay connected with us via our social media handle, @MinaratAin, as we have planned a diverse range of events to help you maximize your Ramadan in this beautiful space over here. And as the Sheikh will be departing for Dallas tonight, kindly remember him in your du'as, and inshallah, grant him permission to leave promptly after this to catch his flight. Jazakumullah khairan again, Sheikh.
0: Jazakumullah khair. So, alhamdulillah, before you leave, we have four people that want to embrace Islam, mashallah. And subhanallah, I can tell you that I've never witnessed in my entire life a time where more people are embracing Islam, alhamdulillah. February this year, I've never seen more people embrace Islam than that month. And this is a blessed opportunity. So I'm going to ask our... Bismillah. So will they come up now?
2: Yes. There's three brothers and one sister.
0: Three brothers, one sister. Bismillah. After the Adhan? But I got them all excited.
2: No, they can come up.
0: Bismillah. Come on up, please, inshallah ta'ala. So let's have the three brothers and the sister come up. Allah. Paradise. Ameen. Congratulations. Welcome. So, Allahu Akbar. Jazakumullah khair.
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1: Bismillah walhamdulillah wa salatu wa salamu ala rasulillah. Welcome to the show. It is a Thursday evening, and that means it's time for Call to Guidance with your host, Yunus Kawanga. Alhamdulillah, it was only 5 minutes past 8 Central African time. We're coming to you live from the Salam Media studios in the south of Johannesburg. Like any other week, we bring you a lineup of guests who are busy in the work of da'wah and community development. And tonight, it's no different than the other weeks, alhamdulillah. It's a beautiful lineup. Later on from 8:30, we'll be having Brother Hakim Zwane, who is a community worker and has a background in logistics. SubhanAllah, with good working ethics, a revered himself and aspired to do a lot of work in the community, especially the Naturena Jamaat, or the Musalla rather, that we call it. So join me at 8:30 later on when we speak to Brother Hakim Zwane, inshallah. However, to start off the show tonight, we have Ustadh Abu Bakr Mudise, who is based in the Mafeking region, and he is a da'i, and he works a lot with the reverts, is a teacher to the reverts, also an IT graduate, mashallah, tabarakallah, and has been working and doing a lot of work in the community of the Mafeking region, and inshallah aspires to push more work in the deen of Allah subhanahu wa ta'ala. Without any further ado, we welcome our brother Sheikh Abu Bakr Mudise. Assalamu alaikum wa rahmatullahi wa barakatuh. Sayyidi, welcome to the show.
2: Wa alaikum assalam wa rahmatullahi ta'ala wa barakatuh. Thank you to you and your listeners. Alhamdulillah.
1: No, alhamdulillah. Actually, thank you for giving us some time of your busy schedule to be able to join us on this segment as we speak about da'wah in the Mafeking area, or also commonly recited, or rather pronounced as Mafeking. Now, before we go far, can you just introduce yourself to us so that we can know more about yourself and also what has inspired you to come into the work of da'wah, inshallah?
2: Okay. Sallu ala al-habib, sallu ala ala, salamu alaikum. Assalamu alaikum wa rahmatullahi ta'ala wa barakatuh to all the listeners. Alhamdulillah, what brought me into the da'wah work, alhamdulillah, is one of my ustads and Mulana Hassan in Bloemfontein, alhamdulillah. Mulana took me, you know, just when I was, I'm not going to say when I was a new revert, alhamdulillah, I was a revert, but it had been years, but alhamdulillah, Mulana Sabi took me in, you know. I was just a student of Deen. I didn't really know about Deen, alhamdulillah. But he took me in. He allowed me to see what Deen can do for people, especially, you know, as reverts ourselves, alhamdulillah. We always struggle with one thing, because the one thing we struggle with, alhamdulillah, we come to Deen. But you come to Deen and then the people that introduce you to Deen, you know, you take Shahada and then that's it. So Mulana Hassan, alhamdulillah, he allowed me to see another side of Deen. Also, I have to say, one brother, Sajid. Sajid is in Zirast. He's also one brother that allowed me to see. They took me, you know, I was part of a Jamaat. I didn't even know what the Jamaat was at the time, but they took me in and they told me, Mera bhai, don't be scared. Just talk to your people because you know what Deen is at this point. You know, they took you in. We showed you Deen. So just speak to the people about what you know, alhamdulillah. And the chance to tell someone about Allah Jalla Jalaluhu was something that to me was a very precious gift, because as a

0: Yvette, it's not always that you get someone that comes to you and tells you about Allah subhanahu wa ta'ala. You know, it's always the thing of say shahada alhamdulillah, you don't have sins now, Allah jalaluhu, you are precious to him, you're precious to him, alhamdulillah. But we never really know what it means. We are precious to Allah, but what does it mean to me as a person? So alhamdulillah, I got to be part of a jamaat. I got to visit places, you know, and see, because one thing we never, not to say we take for granted, but we're part of a jamaat, we're part of the deen, but we never really know what it means deep down. So to be part of a jamaat and go there, see the people and actually see what the deen is doing for them, is one thing that spoke to me. Because you get people that tell you their stories and you're like, ya Allah, I thought I was going through it deeply, but this person is going through it and they're still saying subhanallah, alhamdulillah, la ilaha illallah, wahdahu la sharika lah. So it was mainly that for myself that really made me be part of da'wah and see da'wah for what it is, alhamdulillah.
1: That the ni'mah that comes from Allah subhanahu wa ta'ala. And quite amazing that recently I was just viewing a video by Sheikh Mikhail Ahmed Smith, and he was speaking about the ni'mah of having Islam, having deen. And many times we always understand that many people that understand this great ni'mah are actually those who reverted to deen, like yourself, Risab, and many other people who have went through a darkness in life and sought the deen, and Allah subhanahu wa ta'ala guided them to the deen. However, for those of us who were born into Islam, unfortunately, we do sometimes take advantage and take granted of deen and don't understand what a big ni'mah it is to be a Muslim, especially in this modern day with this social culture whereby there's no immorality, there's no sense of understanding, especially there's no sense of connection with Allah Rabbul Jalal. And subhanAllah, your story is quite interesting, because everyone who I always speak to in terms of their journey into da'wah, they say the same thing, that there was a need, and we saw that the need is to speak to our people in our own tongues regarding this beautiful deen of Allah subhanahu wa ta'ala, which is a blessing and it has been gifted to us. So we want to share this beautiful gift with everyone else. Now, inshallah, in terms of the work you're currently doing, obviously it's going to take us a long time. So I just wanted this one aspect, it's a beautiful aspect that I like to ask also, is in terms of the moment you stepped into the realm of deen, alhamdulillah, you had the people who are your murabbi and who alhamdulillah guided you into it. But how was the mood in terms of leaving a certain lifestyle and moving into a whole different and foreign lifestyle altogether? Oof. All right, so it seems like we just lost Sheikh Abu Bakr. I think it's a network connection. All right, so inshallah, we'll be trying to get back to him or get hold of him again. Subhanallah. Just to rephrase that, he mentioned in terms of how he came into the deen of Allah subhanahu wa ta'ala in the auspices of Sheikh Farooq, who guided him into the deen of Allah subhanahu wa ta'ala, and how, alhamdulillah, it came in as a blessing. And today he realizes how much of a blessing it is, like many of us who at some points we do not see that it is a ni'mah just becoming a Muslim, just being a Muslim, inshallah, and for the sake of Allah subhanahu wa ta'ala. So we'll be taking a break, inshallah ta'ala, while we try to get back Sheikh on the line again, inshallah, and we'll be back after the break.
2: 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Salam Media. Humanity sets the agenda.
1: Bismillah, alhamdulillah, wassalatu wassalamu ala rasulillah. If you're just joining us, we are in discussion with Sheikh Abu Bakr Mudise, all the way from Mahiking, the Maf town, motherland. And we're speaking about his journey into da'wah and also now in his work in the da'wah field. So before we went on break, there was a small connection issue there. My question was regarding now the move into Islam from a different lifestyle before that. How was that sense of moving into a whole new lifestyle and how was it to adapt to the new lifestyle?
0: Wa alaikum assalam wa rahmatullah. Yalla, make maaf. Yani, I don't know what happened with the connection, but alhamdulillah, we're back. In terms of the connection with me coming into Islam, yani, alhamdulillah, I won't lie. For myself, it was a bit of a hard one. Mulana Saab, Hazrat Saab, Mufti Saab, them can attest to this. It was not easy for me, you know. I was born into a very Christian family, you know. Now I'm coming with kurtas and all that. I had to go through them being burnt, you know, pre-inceptions of what Islam is and what Islam really is was very different. Mulana Saab told me, leave Islam and show them what Islam really is. So it took me, alhamdulillah, 2 years for them to see me actually being a better person to what they thought. And it was not easy because for myself, alhamdulillah, and many reverts I can relate to this, your kurta, your topi, your musalla are things that really, at that time, identify you in the family as Musalman. So it took a while, alhamdulillah. You know, I had my musallas burnt. Alhamdulillah, my parents never burnt my Quran. The kitabs up, you know, alhamdulillah, Allah Jalla Jalaluhu knows. They never burnt it. They burnt my kurtas. They burnt everything, you know, and they were saying, hey, Allah, you're coming into this Islam. You don't know what these people are doing to us. But alhamdulillah, with time goes by, weeks become months, months become years. They see you becoming a better person, alhamdulillah. And then they actually now start asking you, okay, tell us about Islam because we see you becoming a better person, alhamdulillah. And that's when for me, yani, I won't lie, I won't put myself on a pedestal, but that's when I got a chance to really not preach the deen to my family, but allow them to see what the deen really does to a person. And alhamdulillah, now my bali, my father, he took his shahada. My mother, okay, alhamdulillah, she's still gonna come into deen. Allah Jalla Jalaluhu knows best. But really, it only takes you to be a picture of Islam so that they see you and accept you. So when they see Islam through you, That's only when they parents and friends actually, okay, make maaf by I'm speaking to people now. I'm
1: so inshallah, mashallah, that's a very interesting point, Sheikh, in terms of how you mentioned that it was difficult for adaptation into the life of deen. Obviously, I believe many other people can tell the same stories, that they went through difficult situations with the families, friends, being ostracized and being made to feel like they do not belong anymore. And amazing, the last part, mashallah, tabarakallah, may Allah subhanahu wa ta'ala accept all the work that your father also ended up taking shahada, and may Allah subhanahu wa ta'ala guide your mother as well so that she can accept the deen of Allah, inshallah ta'ala, ameen. And now, the next point, I wanted us to now discuss your work in the community of Mahikeng, especially with the reverts. What has been the highlight of working with reverts, and what is the thing that many people do not understand that reverts go through? Because you already shared your history or your experience. Now, what are the other things that we as the community of Islam, Muslim community, can try and keep in mind when we deal with reverts as to make them feel welcomed and be part of the community as well, inshallah?
0: Inshallah, alhamdulillah, the one thing that I can say to all reverts and everyone in the deen is that for the reverts, alhamdulillah, we always say, Allah Jalla Subhanaka, Allah Jalla Subhana prefers them in terms where, you know, he appreciates them. They don't have sin, alhamdulillah. and you know, we praise them, we ask them to make dua for us. But alhamdulillah, rivers don't have it.

easy in terms of, alhamdulillah, in the deen, they have it easy in terms of, okay, we make them take shahada, you know, they don't have sins anymore, alhamdulillah. We tell them, Allah Jalla Subhanakallah accepts them and forgives their previous sins. But it's not always easy, you know, in terms of coming to your family and telling them, basically, not to say I'm going against everything you've raised me to do, but that point where you have to tell them, okay, I'm not going to do things that normally would happen in the family. I'm not going to say it's shirk now. May your listeners forgive me, but some things are shirk, you know. And there's one thing, and I know every revert, alhamdulillah, especially those, I'm not going to say the Tswana ones specifically, but Tswana, Sotho, Zulu, Xhosa, our families slaughter animals in regards to certain rituals and things. But when it comes to us, we can't always be part of it. And, you know, for myself as an old revert, alhamdulillah, even when they do all these rituals, they give me a chance to slaughter the animal, but I can't always be part of the slaughtering of the animal, because the reason the animal is being slaughtered is not in accordance to deen. So alhamdulillah, that's one thing. As well, you know, families are not always accepting, alhamdulillah. So that's one thing I also wanna tell the reverts themselves, is that this deen is not gonna be easy. The deen is not gonna be easy on you. Alhamdulillah, you'll accept it. We'll tell you, make roza, you know, roza kya hai? Okay, it's Ramzan, it's Eid, they have fun, but alhamdulillah, that point where after Eid, they have to go home, and now we're giving them all this meat and they're telling their families, alhamdulillah. So it's one thing I want to tell the reverts and people that were born into this deen, alhamdulillah, is that it's not easy on you, it's not easy on me, alhamdulillah. Let's hear each other out, because sometimes my cries are not cries of Yunus or Musa or Isa alayhi salam, sallallahu alayhi wasallam, or even Nabi Kareem sallallahu alayhi wasallam, Muhammad. But just hear me out, because sometimes I need you to come with me home, just explain to my parents, or my family, he was with us, he's back, he's safe, he's well. This is our meat. Enjoy this meat. Enjoy our food. Enjoy all this. Try and wake him up for... Okay, I know it's always a topic that's not easy for everyone. We can say sehri, we can say suhoor. But wake him up during Ramzan. Hear him out. And when he's making dua, just hear his dua. And if you can, be there with him, make dua with him, because I realized I'm a son of a praying Christian woman. My mom, when I make dua, she'll be by my side and make dua with me, because she says, alhamdulillah, my son is praying again. So that's really a message I have for all the reverts and people that were born into this deen. Give me a chance, give us a chance, and let's give each other a chance, alhamdulillah, because as much as you are asking me to make dua for you, sometimes I don't know how to make dua. Wa Arabi atakallam is not always easy on anyone. We can't speak Arabi, all of us. And that's one thing that also made me come into da'wah. The brothers, you know, alhamdulillah, they are so keen on Islam, but you get people that can't even make wudu, mera bhai. And you know, just being able to show someone, okay, this is how you make wudu, this is how you make a salam. And sometimes they don't understand what they're saying in a salah. And you get people that are like, ya Allah, this one doesn't know how to make salah, I see Muslim. And I had that

0: myself. It's a very heartbreaking thing. And I have many reverts that are like, I left my religion for Islam, but I have Musalman that are telling me now I'm not a Muslim because I can't make dua. So I don't know if you understand me, Mirabai.
1: Now, Allah subhanahu wa ta'ala make it easy for all of us, especially those who come into the deen of Allah. May make it easy, and the transition to the deen make it easy, and help us with the understanding of deen and living deen, inshallah. Jazakumullah khair once again, Sheikh. It's always a pleasure speaking to people like yourself who are on the ground, working with the reverts, giving dawah to people, the people that understand what it means to strive and go through difficulties of life, but at the same time,
0: are
1: able to say Alhamdulillah with the conviction, with a happy heart, saying that, you know what, everything that happens is through only Allah. May Allah subhanahu wa ta'ala take us with the beautiful work that you're doing, and may Allah subhanahu wa ta'ala allow us to learn and benefit more from yourself, inshallah ta'ala. Jazakumullah khair, ahsan al jaza.
0: Ameen. May Rabbi, before we let go, can we just read three times Surah Al-Fatiha for all the brothers that left us without really understanding deen? Surah Al-Fatiha for all those in Palestine, you know, that left us not really when it was their time. Alhamdulillah, we lost a lot of Ufa, Mu'ali in Palestine. So if we Al-Fatiha, Alhamdulillah, I ask Allah Jalla Jalaluhu for everyone that reads this three times Surah Al-Fatiha, that their du'as really go far in reaching all those that need it, and Allah Jalla Subhanaka Ta'ala really grants them also the risk and the ni'mah to really make it in their life. Ameen. Just 2 minutes, Alhamdulillah. All those that can't read Surah Al-Fatiha, Alhamdulillah, I won't read it aloud because it's for all those that left us, Alhamdulillah. But if you can, just look up Surah Al-Fatiha, and all those in Mafiking, they know my numbers. All those that don't know my numbers, Alhamdulillah, Allah Jalla Jalaluhu make it easy for them to reach me, Alhamdulillah. I'm not really someone that's boastful or really a big person in this world, but I ask Allah Jalla Subhanaka Ala to grant me the ni'mah to reach them, inshallah, inshallah, that they can really be a part of this jama'at, they can be a part of this ummah of Nabi Kareem Sallallahu Alaihi Wasallam, Muhammad Ahmed Salli Alaihi.
1: Most definitely, Ustaz, most definitely. 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
0: Wa alaykum assalam wa rahmatullahi ta'ala wa barakatuh. Allah Hafiz to you and Allah Hafiz to all the listeners. Alhamdulillah.
1: Alhamdulillah. That brings us to the end of the first segment. And subhanallah, interesting segment. It was speaking to Sheikh Abu Bakr Murise all the way in Mafiking, carrying on with his classes with the reverts and also giving dawah on a daily basis to people around the area. Subhanallah, there has been a discussion amongst myself and brothers who are busy in dawah, specifically those in the northwest region, that there's a need for a dawah expedition to take place in those areas, starting with Mafikeng and all the way up, inshallah ta'ala. So we are putting this as a mandate for all of us who du'at, inshallah, who are ready, inshallah. Let's get ready and go to Mafikeng and see what we can do for the sake of Allah and move on to all the other provinces in South Africa, inshallah. No a stone should be unturned, except that the name or the kalima of Allah subhanahu wa ta'ala is carried out throughout that area, inshallah. Let's take a break, and when we return, we'll be speaking to Brother Hakim Zwani, inshallah ta'ala, about his journey to Islam, inshallah.
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1: Bismillah, alhamdulillah, wassalatu wassalamu ala rasulillah. It is 3 minutes past 8 standard African time, coming to you live from the Salam Media Studios. Alhamdulillah, we have a crossover straight into the UK with Brother Zafar Majid, who's representing the Wise Life Academy, as they'll be having the Quest for Peace, Discovering the Essence and Purpose of Life tour, inshallah ta'ala. And subhanAllah, we'll be talking about the points of this tour itself, inshallah ta'ala. Just to give a bit of a
3: background on our guest, inshallah. So Zafar Majeed is a British entrepreneur, podcast host, self-development coach,

0: an advocate for holistic personal transformation. He is widely recognized for his work in promoting mental, spiritual, and social well-being. And obviously, from this, you understand that we are going to be talking and touching on those points, inshallah, into understanding more about the project itself. Assalamu alaikum wa rahmatullahi wa barakatuh, Brother Zafar, and welcome to the show.
1: Wa rahmatullahi wa barakatuhu, Brother Yunus. Jazakallah for your warm welcome. May Allah subhanahu wa ta'ala bless you and your listeners. It's an honor and a privilege to be here with you today.
0: I mean, Jazakumullah khairah for actually being with us. I know it's not easy, especially with the schedule, busy schedules, etc. But we believe that this is a very important point to talk about your initiative, because everything that has to do with da'wah has to have that ear and has to have that point. Now, for just people to understand, when you say da'wah, we're not just talking about inviting people to Islam, but also to revive the essence of passion and love of Islam amongst our Muslim brethren. This one term that I picked up in the past couple of months, that those who are born into Islam, we are heritage Muslims. And I'm enjoying calling myself that, alhamdulillah. Now, before we go far, inshallah, I would like us to take a pause and go into Wise Life Academy. Inshallah, if you can just tell us more about it in terms of its inception and up to now, what type of projects and programs the Wise Life Academy actually undertakes.
1: Yes, of course. Wise Life Academy is a organization which has many multifacets of its operations. We don't like to openly sort of use the word Dawah organization, because although we are, but because it gives a different kind of connotation that we are probably mullahs inviting people to the masjid to teach them about Islam. Yes, everything. Ultimately, the conclusion, the objective is to become a perfect Khalifa of Allah subhanahu wa ta'ala on this earth, the perfect Muslim. But we approach this in many different ways. Our organization has many different strands where we do invite people to the masajids, but we also do a lot of work away from the masjids in the communities. We approach professionals, we speak to non-Muslims, we speak to every common person. We have events, programs for every type of person. Just to give you an idea of what we're going to be doing in South Africa, is that we are going to be inviting people to independent venues like conference facilities that we've booked out in independent places, and we are going to showcase to them how to achieve peace in their life. And how do we achieve that? What is peace? Allah subhanahu wa ta'ala's name is As-Salam, he is peace. And everybody is craving for peace at this moment in time, in this world of anarchy, chaos, and trials and tribulations. So we showcase to them how to achieve that, Brother Yunus.
0: 100%. And I mean, it's very important that you start with that aspect, because that doesn't just deal with the social effects of life. It also deals with the spiritual and the mental capacity of a person. And that means you are now putting all those perspectives together so that the person can see the lighter or the light in life itself. SubhanAllah. And I believe just a week ago, we were actually speaking about the mental health issues in our society with Brother Zaid Ismail, and it has come one of the topics, or one of the things we spoke on, is having that sense of feeling like you're not fulfilled, where the men folk, unfortunately, we see in the statistics, South African statistic, I don't know much about the UK, in all the suicide cases which are faced in South Africa, about 78% of those are men who commit suicide. And to us, it became a big worry. And we saw also in this year alone, easily I could say I know about three Muslim people or Muslim men who have committed suicide. And it's one of those things that it might sound like a taboo, or it is a taboo, unfortunately, in society. But these are topics that we need to delve into. Now, inshallah, taking us, I love the fact that you started off with the point of finding peace, inshallah ta'ala. So if you can take us through like a simulation of a talk in terms of presenting the topic of finding peace in a Muslim male who's working, who has a family, and who has all this weight

0: on his shoulder of how to make it, and at the same time, how to keep everything in place. What would be your go-to main points in order for them to understand life on this main point, inshallah, of peace?
1: Yes, of course. Let's imagine you walk into a cinema. You went to watch a film, but you've just missed half of the film, and you've entered at the intermission level, in the interval where half the film's gone and half of it's left. And you started watching it from the halfway point till the end. Do you think that movie will make sense to you because you've missed the half of it?
0: No.
1: It won't. That's exactly what life is about, that most of us need to truly understand the whole picture, the whole movie of life, where we've come from, where did our, like, you know, creation occur? It happened in the spiritual world. We are now right in the middle, where we have been sent into this temporary world, which we call dunya, this planet Earth. Then afterwards, there's going to be a world of the grave when we die. Then after that, there'll be a day of reckoning where we will be resurrected in the court of Allah subhanahu wa ta'ala. And then from there, through Allah subhanahu wa ta'ala's infinite mercy, justice, you know, it will be decided who goes to the life, goes sent to a life of eternity in hell or a life of eternity in heaven. So my point is that if you don't understand where you have come from, the beginning part, half of your life, the journey of the human being, from here till death and beyond, it will not make sense to you, because many people think that the whole entire life is just of the existence that they have on this planet Earth, whatever 50, 60, 70 years that God Almighty blesses them with. And when they run into problems, they think that the world has ended for them, that their life has come crashing down. But if you truly know the big picture, that life is a test, we've been sent here for a temporary, very short amount of time, then the way you deal with those problems will be a whole different ball game altogether. And you wouldn't feel like, you may not become depressed then if you run into a problem, because, you know, it's Allah subhanahu wa ta'ala is testing you. And that's why Allah subhanahu wa ta'ala sent us on this earth, which is absolutely perfect as a testing ground. Although on the face of it, it doesn't look like it's a perfect world with so much death, destruction, war, famine, injustice going on. As you know, there's a genocide happening in Gaza at this moment in time. And people are, even Muslims are asking themselves, what is this all about? Why is there so much misery, so much problem, so much evil in this world? But if you truly understand the whole journey of the human being from the moment Allah subhanahu wa ta'ala created you in the world of spirits to where you are now and where you are going, which is the ultimate journey, then everything will make sense for the Yunus.
0: No, 100%. And it's very striking that exactly what you're saying is it's like a global effect that's being faced all throughout the world. And the one thing that I pick up from it also is the whole concept of people are actually yearning for hope. And we've seen this with the Dawah movements that we have also here in South Africa, whereby it's easier to get people connected to Islam, because when you present the point of hope, one of the things I love that you mentioned is the perspective of the hereafter. One of the ways we learned is that you don't scare people away. Bashiru wala tunafiru, as from the hadith that gave glad tidings, gave a person a glad tiding of what are the good things they're going to experience once they get to understand Islam more and actually eventually embrace Islam, instead of telling them about Jahannam, you know, and eternal fire, but bring glad tidings to a person. One of my ustad, Hafidhullah, he's from Pakistan, Maulana Mansur al-Haq, and he always used to tell us the same thing every day. Say, be positive. Don't be negative. Don't be an optimist. Don't be a pessimist. Because optimism brings about hope in people, and Islam is all about bringing about hope. I mean, if you look at the Quran, Allah subhanahu wa ta'ala speaks about لَا تَقْنَتُوا مِنْ رَحْمَةِ اللَّهِ. Do not lose hope in the mercy of Allah subhanahu wa ta'ala. Now, I would like us to also touch on that point. It's very important. Now, you've spoken about presenting the whole point of peace to a Muslim. Now, what happens when a non-Muslim comes your way and you want to try, not as much as give dawah, but try and make them understand how you as a Muslim male, you're still having this point

0: positivity in you. You're still having this sense of contentment. But even looking at the atrocities that are taking place in the world, at some points, we do fall into a depressive state. How do we present Islam being a solution to the non-Muslims, especially when it comes to the point of peace, inshallah?
1: MashaAllah, great question. And whoever you are, whether you're a Muslim or a non-Muslim, as you know, everybody is looking for peace. Many people find, you know, a different outlet or different means of trying to achieve that peace. You know, sometimes people try and find that through drugs. Somebody may think that once I become a millionaire, I amass so much wealth, fortune, I will have peace. Somebody may think that, you know, once I get that woman or man of my dreams, I will be peaceful. So everybody will have a different test of what peace is. But what even the Western world is waking up to now is that this success model that they have been pursuing and chasing of outward manifestation of success is not what gives them peace. Because even the Western world, you'll find that more and more people are depressed. They're committing suicide when they have all the trappings of wealth in front of them. They've got, you know, compared to the developing countries, they've got all food, three meals a day, a roof over their head. They've got a bed to sleep on. You know, they've got luxuries that which our forefathers previously would never have dreamt of. And so what is it that's eluding people? It's the inner peace that everybody is looking for. And how do we achieve that inner peace? The way we present this to the Muslims, sorry, non-Muslims, is that everybody wants peace, everybody wants happiness, everybody wants to live in harmony with the rest of the human beings on the planet, irrespective of their race, color, creed, and religion. And the way you achieve that is you basically look at the fact that we are human beings who are created by a creator. The creator is the most perfect in terms of his attributes of, you know, mercy, attributes of peace, attributes of generosity, attributes of forgiveness, attributes of giving, attributes of, you know, bringing that goodness into the world. And the way we bring that those qualities is that we reflect them, those divine attributes we reflect in our character. And how we demonstrate that is just copy the best of creation, Rasulullah sallallahu alaihi wasallam, who was the best and the perfect role model in terms of reflecting those divine attributes. And he was, Allah subhanahu wa ta'ala is ash-shakur, and so was Rasulullah sallallahu alaihi wasallam. He was also the most appreciative. So we have to show gratitude in our life, not just to our creator and the beloved messenger, Rasulullah sallallahu alaihi wasallam, but to our fellow human beings, whether it's our spouses, our partners, our colleagues, our neighbors. We are meant to display and manifest the best characteristics. This is the ultimate aim of the human being, to reflect those divine attributes. And this is how you will achieve peace, not only in your own life, but in your family, in your locality, and then locally, nationally, internationally. But what's happening at the moment is that everyone is looking outwardly. The problems are going to go away when the government changes. The problems are going to go away when my local mayor and councillor changes. Or if I get a new spouse, or if, you know, if I get a new job. But we really look inwardly to see that, you know, the only thing that we can change is what we have within our control. And we are not changing ourselves. What we do at Wise Life Academy is we focus on personal development and human excellence, so human beings can reach that pinnacle, that peak of human excellence, as demonstrated by the best of creation, Rasulullah sallallahu alaihi wasallam.
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1: Does Does that make sense?
0: No, 100%. It makes perfect sense. And I love this because, you know, it's coming from the topic, quest for peace. And this is exactly how we reach peace. And I mean, you started off by speaking about how Allah subhanahu wa ta'ala is as-salam, the one who administers peace. And, you know, in that beautiful dua that you also alluded to, where we ask Allah subhanahu wa ta'ala to grant us peace, to enter us into

0: to Jannah with peace. And because we always have these topics and these questions coming from the non-Muslims, that if you as a Muslim, you're saying that Islam is all about peace, but then why are we having atrocities, wars, etc., that are taking place in the world? And another person who asked a question you alluded to also in the beginning, that if Allah subhanahu wa ta'ala is loving, he's peaceful, then why is there such suffering taking place in the world? So you can, if you can just help us, inshallah, on a dawah point of view of how can we actually answer that question with conviction, with a true sense of understanding the question itself, inshallah.
1: Yeah, there's two strands to that question. So first and foremost, why, again, a lot of Muslims who don't know are asking the very same questions. They're saying that if, where is Allah subhanahu wa ta'ala, where is his help, when is his help going to come? Look what's happening in Gaza, look what's happening in Kashmir, look what's happening in other Muslim countries. The Muslims are suffering, right? Or even if they're non-Muslims suffering, there's so much evil in the world, there's people who are dying of famine. Why, when is Allah subhanahu wa ta'ala's help going to come? So the answer to that is that Allah subhanahu wa ta'ala, as I mentioned earlier, sent us on this earth as a test, to test our character, to test whether we will be enjoining good or forbidding evil. Are we going to choose the good path or the bad path? And all the problems that you are seeing on this earth are man-made problems. These are human beings who are exercising their free will to adopt that path of evil, to practice the evil ways and inflict pain on other people. So if there's a genocide happening, if there's oppression, there's an oppressor on the other hand. If there's starvation, there's also abundance of food on the other hand as well. But man, through his free will, is exercising things completely against the natural order and acting in disobedience to the laws of Allah subhanahu wa ta'ala. So that is why Allah subhanahu wa ta'ala is testing me and you, that whether I'm going to do good or I'm going to do bad. So if Allah subhanahu wa ta'ala, all these events are unfolding in the earth, then Allah subhanahu wa ta'ala is watching us. He's saying, not to worry, one day there will be a day of reckoning where my justice will be dispensed, and the ones who suffered, the ones who died due to no fault, no reason whatsoever, because of oppression, because of evil, they will get their justice on that day. They will get their reward, their compensation. It has to be. If anybody, this is the argument I put forward in front of people who say there is no God. Okay, if there is no God, what about the innocent people who have died? Who's going to give them compensation? Who's going to give them justice? Does that mean they've just died, the evil has prevailed and won, and nobody's going to give them justice? Allah subhanahu wa ta'ala is going to give them justice on that day of reckoning. So, in answer to the first question, it's the human beings who are exercising their free will to do all the bad and the evil that you see on this planet. And the second part of the question was, part. So why the human, yeah. If Muslims, Islam is a peaceful religion, why there's so many atrocities and so many other evil things? Again, you are judging human beings who are exercising their free will and measuring them with the yardstick of the perfection of their religion, right? Just because it's unfair that Muslims get labeled for any bad actions they do with their religion, but nobody calls a Christian a terrorist. Other non-Muslims, they don't get labeled through their religion. It's only Muslims that will get labeled. Whenever they do something evil, a human being does something evil, if it's a Muslim, it automatically is attributed to his religion. But other religions don't have that same problem. It's purely to the mainstream propaganda that Muslims are currently facing. So if a Muslim does something evil, which they do, of course they do, but it should not reflect on the religion of Islam. It's just a rotten apple in the barrel.
0: 100%. And this, I think this is exactly the same point which we need to strike out to people to understand that when an individual perpetrates any action against humanity, it's that individual on themselves. Because if you look back in history, countlessly can count many people who caused a lot of atrocities in the name of religion. But however, they were pardoned and said, no, it is just a far left or far right extremist group which are doing 1, 2, 3, not the whole religion becomes blamed. Currently, I'm listening to a series of lectures by Professor Roy Casagrande in terms of the Crusades. And the same thing was popping up in my head, that the Crusade was a war which was seen as a holy war and given the right or the green flag by the Pope himself. And to that extent, how are we not calling it the same, or what they say? Why are we not calling the spade, inshallah?
1: Two of the biggest wars that happened in the last century, World War One, World War Two, Muslims had nothing to do with it. So nobody attributes the religion of those people who committed those huge acts of you know, evil against, you know, entire nations, and how millions of people died and suffered due to those two particular wars.
0: No, 100% precisely. And subhanAllah, and I believe that this is why we need such beautiful tours and workshops like this, because we need to unlock that sense. Because another thing I'm also understanding is the fact that us as a Muslim community, we have sunken into this depressive state. There's a sense of degradation in our community as well, where we have become so... we stooped so low that we're forgetting where our heritage comes from. I mean, if you look at history, Islamic history alone, you look at the big names that you mentioned, the four Khulafa Rashidun, Rahim, radiallahu ta'ala anhum. You look at the eras of the Abbasids, the Umayyads, Islamic Spain, subhanAllah. We can talk the whole year about Islamic Spain. But how have we come to such a diminutive state from where we came from? I mean, I know there is a hadith that speaks about this in the end of time. I was just going through this hadith today, actually. The Prophet of Allah sallallahu alaihi wasallam says that yushikul umam an tada'a alaykum kama tada'a al-akalatu ala qas'atiha. That it will come to a time whereby people, nations are going to call towards you in terms of taking all the benefits away from the Muslims, like how a person invites people onto a platter of food. SubhanAllah. And one Sahabi asked that, min qillati nahnu yawma idhin, are we going to be like a small number of people? The Prophet of Allah sallallahu alaihi wasallam said, no, bal antum yawma idhin kathir. However, you're going to be a big number. Today we are sitting at about 1.8 to 2 billion Muslims in the world, but you can see the state of the Muslim affairs. So how do we now also push the Muslim mind to understand where we came from, our heritage, and try to lift their chin up and move on with that pride, as to say, of saying, I'm a Muslim, alhamdulillah, and I have to pay homage to those who came before me, and also have to put in work for the legacy that I'm leaving behind?
1: Again, another fantastic question. And there is an answer to that. May Allah subhanahu wa ta'ala bless you for, you know, bringing me on to this particular topic, because this is so, so important. The current state of the Muslim Ummah is such that the thermometer to determine how high or low we are spiritually is Al-Quds. The blessed house of Allah subhanahu wa ta'ala, Al-Aqsa. Yeah. So if that is in the hands of the non-Muslims, then the state of the Muslim Ummah spiritually is very low, right? It's very low economically, spiritually, politically, in every aspect, right? If it's in the hands of the Muslims, that means that we are riding high as a, you know, a Islamic civilization and Islamic Muslim people, right? So it's very easy to become despondent, feel hopeless. Look what's going on in the world. 57 odd Muslim countries, and not a single one of them have the power to help our brothers and sisters in Gaza, right? Are we that weak? What's going on? It's very simple. Look back at the time, at the beginning of time, when Rasulullah sallallahu alaihi wasallam did hijrah and they went into Medina al-Munawwara. And that was a time when the Muslims were right at the bottom. They had just left a huge oppression from Mecca. This is why, you know, it became mandatory for them to do the hijrah and go to Medina. From there, right at the bottom where they were, they lifted themselves up as a tribe, to become a nation, to become a huge

0: forced to be reckoned with in the world in a matter of decades. Because when Rasulullah sallallahu alaihi wasallam came, they established every single person to become a spiritual warrior, to build themselves up spiritually, right? Because everybody was low spiritually. How they built themselves spiritually is to connecting and relying upon Allah subhanahu wa ta'ala, right? You make the effort, but you rely on Allah subhanahu wa ta'ala. What we are doing at the moment is we are not making the effort. We are just doing dua, oh Allah, please help our brothers and sisters who are currently going through oppression. Ya Allah, help the ummah. But what are me and you doing to advance this ummah? Are we developing ourselves spiritually? Are we developing ourselves physically? Are we developing ourselves economically? Are we developing ourselves politically and educating ourselves and building that intellectual movement that will then serve future generations and uplift the whole ummah? We're not. We're sitting here just feeling sorry for ourselves. Rasulullah sallallahu alaihi wasallam, the blessed companions, they could have easily adopted that particular mantra and said, look, we are helpless. The people of Quraysh are very strong. You know, they're financially more stronger. They've got more of a military power, political power. And these people are poor. Rasulullah sallallahu alaihi wasallam surrounded mostly by poor people, least educated people, but they never saw themselves in that despondent state. They went to work to develop themselves, develop the physical infrastructure to create that future Muslim empire, spiritually to connect with Allah subhanahu wa ta'ala. They started educating themselves, they started build themselves financially. Very similar to the way the Jewish community has built themselves up in the last 100 years, from where they were right at the bottom of the hierarchy in society. They had just suffered an evil catastrophe of the Holocaust. But then behind the scenes, they were building themselves up to the stage now where they are most economically successful, politically successful. They've built themselves up in terms of all the education of their people. And this is what we need to do as Muslims as well, not feel sorry for ourselves. And the way we start, Brother Yunus, is we start on ourselves individually. I've got no control on the government. I've got no control of people living on my street, but I've got control on myself. Am I building myself to be the true Khalifa of Allah subhanahu wa ta'ala? Or am I instead just, you know, wasting my life, wasting my time, not building a financial stable future for myself, not educating myself, not spiritually working and developing my relationship with Allah subhanahu wa ta'ala? Once everybody starts focusing on the individual self, then we will rise together collectively as an ummah.
1: SubhanAllah, 100%. Brother Zafar, inshallah, I would like us to just take a quick break. And when we return, inshallah, we'll go more into the discussion, specifically regarding the tour itself and how people will be able to benefit from it, inshallah. So let's take a quick break, and inshallah, we'll be back.
0: Inshallah.
1: Shukran.

0: a new beginning. It's a new era. 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Breaking stereotypes, moving boundaries, joining hands. 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
1: من الرحيم الحمد لله رب العالمين السلام عليكم. We want to welcome our friends in South Africa, the United States, and around the world to this week's edition of A Conversation with Elhaj Mori Salakan. 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We don't just report the news, we advise you on what you can do about it. Today we have the pleasure of being in conversation with a very dear friend, an internationally respected scholar, Dr. Tariq Ramadan. It's been a while. So without any further ado, I want to welcome my brother to the platform.
2: Assalamu alaikum wa rahmatullahi wa barakatuh.
1: Wa alaikum salam wa rahmatullahi wa barakatuh. It's good to see you, my brother.
2: Very nice to see you again. Thank you so much for inviting me again.
1: Alhamdulillah.
2: It's been a long time, yes.
1: It's been a while. How are you and how's your family, Aki?
2: Alhamdulillah, alhamdulillah. Things are going better. You know, it's ups and downs as to my health because I have an MS, so it's unpredictable.
1: Yes.
2: But just asking the sisters and the brothers to pray for my mother. She's quite old, and we hope, inshallah, that everything will be fine with her. So prayers, inshallah.
1: Ameen.
2: Allah barik fikum.
1: Brother Tariq, do you remember when you and I first met? When and where? Do you remember when that was? I was just thinking about that in the lead up to this conversation.
2: Wasn't it maybe it was, I think, at a convention, maybe in Chicago, where we were talking about our sister Asya, and I think that this is why we met, and you just asked me to say something about it, and I said something like this.
1: Actually, Brother Tariq, the convention was the second time.
2: Okay.
1: The first time we met was in Boston.
2: In Boston, okay.
1: It was in Boston at the Islamic Society of Boston Community Center, ISBCC. You were there as a you were an invited speaker for a very special program. I happened to be in Boston at the same time for our sister, Dr. Afia Siddiqui. In fact, that's where Afia spent most of her American years before this nightmare began. She attended and graduated with honors from MIT and Brandeis.
2: Okay.
1: So I was in Boston. You were in Boston at the same time. I just knew about you by reputation, and I remember we crossed each other in the hallway of the center. You and there was an entourage of brothers around you, a couple of the leaders of the board of the center. This is one of the largest centers in this part of the United States, and it sits symbolically on Malcolm X Boulevard in Roxbury, Massachusetts. What is so interesting about this center, you know, aside from its size and the significance of that center as one of the leading centers in the New England area, is the fact that there for